0: memorial show in just 4 days. The program featured musicians telling stories about Dolly, videos of Parton, lots of Dolly songs, and a guest appearance from Jelly Roll. But reaction has been mixed. The Opry didn't go out of its way to change the lineup that they already had in place in order to get some big names to honor Dolly. Lots of commentators were hoping for more star power. For NPR News, I'm Justin Barney in Nashville.
1: At the weekend box office, Spider-Man Brand New Day took the top spot with $22 million in its fifth weekend. That brings its worldwide total to $2.3 billion. In second place, 3 years after Warner Brothers canceled the release of Looney Tunes feature Coyote vs. Acme, indie distributor Ketchup Entertainment gave it a new life and it paid off, debuting with an estimated $15 million in ticket sales. In third place, The Odyssey with $14 million and rounding out the top five, The Dog, star about a pilot and a German shepherd who survived a global pandemic with $8 million and Buddy with $5 million. I'm Janine Herbst, NPR News in Washington.
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4: Welcome to The New Yorker Radio Hour. I'm David Remnick. If Roy Cohn had never existed, it would have taken a novelist of real skill to have invented that life. Cohn started out as an ambitious prosecutor, and then he rose to the top of Washington's food chain at a very young age. He was already famous in his early 20s, as Joseph McCarthy's attack dog in the anti-communist purges of the early 50s. And later, as a lawyer for hire, Cohn was friends with presidents and celebrities while working for mob families in New York City. He reveled in his reputation as a ruthless operator, and he was, all around, a nasty piece of work. In the 70s, Roy Cohn acquired a young protege, a real estate heir named, you guessed it, Donald J. Trump. And through that formative relationship, it may be that Cohn is now more influential in Washington than he ever was during his own lifetime. But we now know a great deal more about the links between Trump and his mentor, thanks to a biography of Cohn called American Scoundrel. Its author is the historian Kai Bird. Bird also co-wrote the definitive biography of nuclear scientist Robert Oppenheimer, which was the basis for Christopher Nolan's Oscar-winning film. I sat down to talk with Kai Bird the other day. You're probably best known for your collaboration with Marty Sherwin on the biography of Oppenheimer. What made you choose Roy Cohn as your subject? You knew you'd have to spend years of your life with a man who was in many ways miserable.
5: Yes. No, it was an improbable choice for me because, you know, for 40 years, I've been a biographer of the establishment. And then after I finished Jimmy Carter, I was casting around for a new topic. And I realized that in all of these books, I had written about Roy Cohn in a paragraph, a couple of pages, as this nefarious, minor, awful figure who was disruptive and divisive and unethical. And I suddenly realized that, you know, the establishment that I'd been writing about for 40 years is gone. Their values and culture, the politics, the bipartisanship of someone like John McCloy, a Rockefeller Republican, that's all gone and has been replaced by Roy Cohn, who is sort of haunting us from his grave. And so I was quite upset with this realization. And I decided I needed to dig into maybe Roy Cohn explains something about the dark side of America that I just didn't understand.
4: To push that point a little bit, I think what you're saying is that in the Trump era, which has now been with us for at least a decade, that the key to the crypt here is Roy Cohn's influence on Donald Trump.
5: Yes, absolutely. But ironically, you know, I had four telephone interviews with Donald Trump. I mean, they were all bizarre phone interviews.

0: crazy.
1: How were they bizarre?
0: Well, they were cold calls. I got his cell phone number. I called him up.
1: Like half of Washington. Yeah.
0: Yeah. But I was the biographer. He had no idea who he was talking to. He had no idea who I was.
1: Oh, wait, he just but takes your call. You just said, I'm Kai Bird, and off to the races you go?
0: Right. It was crazy.
2: What was he especially eager to get across to you?
0: Well, the astonishing thing is how proud he was of Roy. How admiring. he really loved him. And appreciated him, and he really did in his first term in the Oval Office at one point shout out, "Where is my Roy Cohn?" You know, in frustration. Where's
2: my killer lawyer to get me off the hook?
0: Yeah, exactly. And I don't know. It's in my last phone conversation. President Trump was trying to get off the phone, and I was trying to persuade him that he should really sit down and talk with me in person. And I said, you know, I'm in Florida often. I could come to Mar-a-Lago.
2: The whole repertorial dance, yeah.
0: And he wasn't having any of it. He said at one his response to me at that point was, no, I can't do it. You don't understand. I'm the president. I have Russia calling. I have China calling. So then at the end of the conversation, he's clearly not inviting me to Mar-a-Lago. So I say, well, Mr. President, I just want you to know that this biography of Roy Cohn is coming out in the autumn of 26. Mm-hmm. And he interrupts me and he says, oh, terrific. Maybe I can promote it. He says, anything I promote goes to number one.
1: Oh, my God.
0: And then there's a pause and he says, well, of course, it'd have to be fair.
1: Well, Kai, let's go back in time. I first encountered any knowledge of Roy Cohn when, as a kid, I was interested in the McCarthy period, and there was this very, very young aide sitting at the elbow of Joe McCarthy. But where does he come from? What are his roots?
0: He's from the Bronx. He's very much a creature of New York. His father was a Bronx, New York State judge. His family was Jewish, Democratic, liberal, and yet young Roy grew up with a resentment of the New York establishment. I try not to psychobabble in biography, but you do have to understand his childhood. And one of his formative experiences was when he was 8, 9, 10 years old, his mother, Dora, an awful woman, a terrible mother, who raised him with no guardrails, took him up to Sing Sing prison every weekend to visit their beloved Uncle Bernie, who was the only banker from the 1929 crash who had been sent to prison for bank fraud. And Dora, Roy's mother, told her son, you know, this was a miscarriage of justice. Uncle Bernie was a victim of conspiracies by communists, Jewish communists, and waspy, powerful bankers who refused to bail him out. And this inculcated in the young Roy, I think, a resentment of the powers that be. And then he becomes a lawyer. He goes to Columbia University. He's very much a creature of New York, but he's resentful of the white shoe law firms that will not hire him as a lawyer because he's Jewish. And in the late 40s, early 50s, his politics suddenly veer to the right. Roy sees an opportunity to sort of prove his American loyalties by becoming a commie hunter and going after Jewish communists to prove his loyalty, but also gays in the State Department. And of course, we realize now he was himself a closeted gay man who mm-hmm. never would come out of the closet.
1: By the time Cohn was 24, he was part of the team that prosecuted the married couple that's now known to history as the Rosenbergs, Julius and Ethel Rosenberg. Tell me about that case and the role that Cohn played in it.
0: Yeah, he got himself hired as an assistant prosecutor on the Rosenberg case, the sort of a real turning point, the on a sensational atomic spy case, in which most historians now agree that Julius Rosenberg was guilty of actually quite low-level spying, inconsequential spying as such, and his wife Ethel was implicated. She probably knew what was going on, but she had no real involvement hands-on in the spying. Roy engaged in ex parte communications with the judge, Judge Irving Kaufman, repeatedly, passing information, guiding the judge, and lobbying him at the end to impose the death penalty, not only on Julius, but also on Ethel, which they regarded as sort of an attempt to bring pressure on Julius to perhaps name names and become cooperative, which they, you know, Ethel called their bluff and refused to play that game. And so she was sent to the electric chair as well as her husband.
1: One of the people he encountered when he then moved on to work for Senator Joe McCarthy, the Republican from Wisconsin, who was really the big red hunter in the Senate, one of the people he encountered there was Robert F. Kennedy. What was that? What happened there?
0: Robert F. Kennedy, as a young man right out of law school, wanted a job with Joe McCarthy. And his father, Joe Kennedy, lobbied to get him in the door. But as it turned out, Joe McCarthy selected Roy Cohn as his chief counsel and hired Robert Bobby Kennedy as the deputy. And they took an instant disliking to each other. It was just really bad chemistry. And Bobby Kennedy didn't last long in the position and eventually flipped to the other side of the bench as such and went to work for the Democrats on the Senate committee. But they repeatedly clashed, and this was the origins of their bitter sort of rivalry that stretched into the period when Bobby Kennedy became Attorney General and when the Kennedy Justice Department indicted Roy Cohn not once, but three times, and put him on trial for bribery and fraud, stock fraud, attempted bribery, and on all three occasions, to the frustration of Bobby Kennedy and his prosecutor, Robert Morgenthau, the illustrious New York prosecutor, Roy got off for New York jury trials.
1: One of the interesting things I didn't quite fully appreciate, and you make it very plain in American Scoundrel, Cohn's battle was not only against communists or communism, it's also the liberal establishment, which in his mind was embodied by a Republican president, President Dwight Eisenhower.
0: Oh, absolutely. Roy Cohn thought that President Dwight Eisenhower, General Eisenhower, was not really a Republican and not sufficiently anti-communist. Indeed, one of the things that I've really learned that I think historians have underplayed or misunderstood about the McCarthy era is that Roy was and Joe McCarthy were going after Dwight Eisenhower precisely because they knew that when he was a general during World War II, he had approved a decision to give officer commissions to veterans of the Lincoln Brigade, members of the Communist Party.
1: Mm-hmm.
0: Well, in 1953-54, that fact could have been political dynamite. And they were beginning to go after, you know, with Roy edging Joe on. You know, Joe McCarthy was sort of an empty vessel, in my view. He was a sort of blundering, alcoholic senator who was looking for publicity. And in Roy Cohn, he found a mastermind, someone who could, you know, knew the gossip columnists, knew how to push buttons.
1: So he wasn't just a mere aide. Roy Cohn was the Dr. Evil of the operation.
0: He was the Svengali of the whole operation. And he was going after Dwight Eisenhower. And they hoped to bring Ike down and maybe have Joe run for president in 56. So the Army McCarthy hearings was it was a real turning point in my recounting of the McCarthy hearings. You understand suddenly that Eisenhower himself is unwilling to attack Joe McCarthy by name. He thinks he will be getting into the gutter if he names him, and he doesn't want to dignify Joe McCarthy's rantings. Eisenhower's aides understand that this is a really serious personal attack, and so they come up with a strategy to defang Roy Cohn, and they do so by essentially using the fact that he was gay, a man in the closet, and to highlight the favors he was trying to extend to his good friend and another Joe McCarthy aide, David Shine. And so that becomes the focus of the whole Army McCarthy hearings. But it's actually a sideshow.
1: But how did they do that in the 50s? It's a very different media environment, a very different political environment. How did that play out?
0: Well, remember at one point Joe Welch for the Democrats on the investigation in the Army McCarthy hearings, Joe Welch suddenly starts quizzing Roy about pixies and fairies.
3: Question, did you think this came from a pixie?
4: Counsel for my benefit, I think he might be an expert on that.
5: Yeah.
4: On a pixie.
5: Yeah. I should say, Mr. Senator, that a pixie is a close relative of a fairy.
0: So it was all sort of innuendo.
1: Wow,
0: was,
1: because what we remember of Joe
0: outrageous.
1: Welch is one soundbite. We remember of Joe Welch saying, "Have you no sense of decency, sir, at long last?" That was the soundbite of the McCarthy era. It was the turning point for Joe McCarthy and probably the end of him.
0: Exactly.
1: I'm speaking with Kai Bird. His new book is American Scoundrel: Roy Cohn's Dark Journey from Joe McCarthy to Donald Trump. It was excerpted in The New Yorker, and we'll continue our conversation in just a moment. 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
7: 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I'm Ashley Rivenbark. Coming up next on This American Life, moments when it seems obvious what to do for someone else. 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
8: 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A man is accused of killing the rapper Tupac Shakur in 1996, and we hear about the closing arguments on the next Morning Edition from NPR News.
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9: It was make or break time for WFAE's founders in 1980 when they only had 6 months to make their 10-watt student station a 100,000-watt NPR affiliate on a UNC Charlotte budget that couldn't afford the required full-time staff of 5. 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
1: This is the New Yorker Radio Hour. I'm David Remnick, and I've been speaking with Kai Bird, the historian whose remarkable new book is about the life of Roy Cohn. It's called American Scoundrel, and it's written with Susan Goldmark. As a young man, Roy Cohn worked for Joseph McCarthy. And earlier in our conversation, Kai Bird was telling me that in his view, Cohn was the mastermind behind McCarthy's anti-communist purges in Washington, behind all the lies and the smears and the subterfuge that ruined so many lives and careers. Eventually, Senator McCarthy was repudiated and the purges subsided. But Cohen was just getting started. I'll continue my conversation with Kai Bird. Now, Joe McCarthy, after inflicting so much damage, falls apart. He lets go of Roy Cohn, who sets up as a lawyer in New York. And you write that Roy Cohn represented not just one mafia family, but at different times along the way, he was involved with all five of the big New York mob families, including, of course, one of my favorites, the Teflon Don, John Gotti. What did Roy Cohn get out of these relationships, and what did the mafia chieftains get from him?
0: Roy was known to them. His father was a judge. He becomes very close to Fat Tony Salerno, who controls the concrete business in New York City, which it later becomes important to the rise of Donald Trump and the building of Trump Tower. He likes these guys. And, you know, Roy talks like them. He has the language of the mafioso. And if you listen to Donald Trump today, he has the same language. It's just incredible. So, yes, John Gotti was one of his clients. He got John Gotti a 4-year sentence for murder when Gotti walked into a bar in Staten Island and in public, in front of 20 witnesses in the bar, he and his accomplices, two thugs, shot dead an Irish thug. And Roy got him off. He only spent 2.5 years in prison for that.
1: That does seem like a light sentence.
0: Yeah.
1: How and when did Donald Trump meet Roy Cohn?
0: It was in October of 1973 in Manhattan at a private dinner club, Le Club, which was one of Roy's favorite hangouts. And Donald had joined the club. He was 27. He had joined it because he wanted to get to know Manhattan movers and shakers. And there are several accounts of the first meeting. Actually, in one of my phone call interviews with President Trump, he told me a story that was exactly opposite of all the stories that he had told decades earlier of the encounter. He claimed that Roy Cohn had recognized him as a famous up-and-coming 27-year-old real estate developer and had come to his table and introduced himself. And of course, I think the more accurate story is that
1: it was exactly the opposite.
0: Went over to Roy Cohn, recognized this powerful, shady lawyer, and told him that he was involved in a discrimination case. He was being sued by the feds for discriminating against black renters in his Queens apartments. And Roy told him, don't settle. You should sue the feds. And indeed, Roy got him to sue the feds for $100 million, and it was dismissed a month later.
1: Well, it seems that right off the bat, Trump imbibes from Roy Cohn some very direct, if you want to call them principles or rules of the road: never settle, never apologize, never explain, attack, attack, attack, exploit the press, smear, slander, never admit the truth of anything. And these kind of Ten Commandments, as it were, etched in tablets, really stayed with Trump. How did he imbibe them? What was the early relationship like?
0: Well, you'd have to concede that Trump was, this is who he was. He's a huckster, a con artist, a shady businessman from the get-go. But when he met Roy Cohn, he was really impressed that here was this lawyer who had been indicted by the feds 3 times for outrageous crimes, and there was lots of evidence that he was guilty and he'd gotten off. The Donald was very impressed by the fact that he'd gotten off, that he'd gotten away with these things. And Roy told him, this is how you defend yourself in this cruel world. The establishment is out to get you. And so he fed Trump's sort of victimhood psychosis. I'm always the victim. Well, Roy felt that too. I'm always the victim. Bobby Kennedy is always out to get me. And that's the source of the indictments. And so you have to respond by attack, attack, attack, attack the judge. Attack the judge.
1: Who does that?
0: Who does that?
1: Yeah.
0: You know, play your defense in the public arena, in the press, in the gossip columns.
1: Now, maybe nothing exemplifies Cohen's hypocrisy more than his sexuality and what he did or did not do about it. You paint a picture of an extremely promiscuous gay man who never really hit it. And at the same time, he helped to persecute gay men during the what we call the Lavender Scare and publicly opposed gay rights. How do you come to understand this in your book?
0: Well, you really have to go back to the atmosphere and the culture of the 1950s. Here was Roy Cohn, who is a very precocious, bright, manipulative young man, a fabulous, you know, a lawyer with a photographic memory, famous nationwide at the age of 27. He knew he could never come out. That would be the end of his public career as a lawyer. And so he was just a man of his times. He just always denied that he was gay.
1: Do you have some sympathy for that?
0: Yes. Oh, absolutely. I think, you know, he was a victim of his times in that way. It's a tragedy. It explains something about Roy Cohn. On the other hand, there are plenty of gay men in the 1950s who did not become Roy Cohns, right?
1: For certain. For certain.
0: So it's not a sufficient explanation.
1: Let's listen to a clip of Roy Cohn speaking with Mike Wallace on 60 Minutes about this very thing.
10: And the doctors tell me, I've strong faith in doctors now.
11: You're in remission?
10: I'm in total remission.
11: When I talk to friends and tell them that I am doing a profile of Roy Cohn, they say, ask him this, please. And I'm sure you know what they tell me to ask you. Do you have AIDS?
10: Oh, no. That's easy to answer.
1: In another world, could Cohn have helped other people by speaking to Ronald Reagan, say, about AIDS? He certainly knew Ronald Reagan.
0: He helped get Ronald Reagan elected president in sort of some dirty tricks areas. But he also was very close to Nancy Reagan. And yes, he was getting experimental AZT treatments precisely because, I would argue, Nancy Reagan got him ahead of the line at the National Institute of Health. He knew he had AIDS, and he was still hiring hustlers, teenage hustlers, to have sex with. So he was infecting them. It's outrageous.
1: Now, you interviewed a man named Richard Kerr, who told you that he had been trafficked as a teenager to Roy Cohn. I think this is new information. And how did you find Kerr, and what made you believe that this was a story that you could use in your book? Because you have a very high standard of evidence.
0: Well, I'm glad you picked up on this. That's a short chapter at the end of the book, and I was very skeptical. But my wife, Susan Goldmark, who is my chief researcher and co-author on this project, she dug into, she was fascinated. She grew up in New York City. She was fascinated by the mob of New York City and the sort of the gay underworld in New York City in those years. And she was relentless in tracking down evidence that Roy had, well, he was a sex addict. And by the, you know, the last few decades of his life, he had sex almost every night, two or three times with hustlers. And she got wind of a scandal in Northern Ireland with a boys' orphanage. And she found Richard Kerr, and we interviewed him on the record, on tape. And he told his story. He had been in this orphanage from the time he was eight. He was trafficked as a very young boy. And even and then at the age of 16, he was sent on a train to Venice, where he had a sexual encounter in a fancy hotel in Venice with Roy Cohn. And he described him. and described seeing him later in New York. It's just an incredibly sad story.
1: Were you able to get any corroboration from another party?
0: Well, actually, this spring, Richard Kerr succeeded in the Irish courts, and he was awarded a financial judgment. Hmm. They agreed that he had been trafficked. They didn't get into the Roy Cohn connection, but it was clear that the people who had trafficked and were connected were known to Roy. And yes, I'm quite confident that this story is all true.
1: What were the transactions between Roy Cohn and Donald Trump, other than the fact that Roy Cohn was a kind of character mentor to Donald Trump?
0: Well, concretely, he helped Trump build Trump Tower. He got the zoning variances. He got the tax abatements for the first big real estate deal, the Commodore Hotel, over the opposition of Mayor Ed Koch, who thought this was an outrageous tax abatement for a wealthy developer. Completely unjustified, but Roy prevailed, went appealed to the New York, through the New York courts, and Trump was forever grateful. But this was a relationship that was also transactional socially. I mean, Roy introduced Trump to New York society. Trump loved seeing his name in the gossip columnists. Well, Roy would do that. You know, he mimicked his language. He mimicked him in small things like the vanity license plates on his cars. He also mimicked Roy in other ways. You know, Roy famously hated to see people taking notes in his meetings, and he never took notes. He conducted his law practice over the phone. And you see Donald Trump today, even in the Oval Office, he's annoyed when he sees somebody taking notes. He doesn't want a record. And he learned this from Roy. You don't leave a record of that can be picked apart.
1: Well, Kai, tell me how that relationship resolved. Because as Roy Cohn became ill, it's my understanding that Donald Trump drew away from him, betrayed him in a sense.
0: Yes, you know, in the heyday of their friendship, they were on the phone with each other a dozen times a day. And Roy was diagnosed with AIDS in October of 84, and he dies in August of 86. And those last 2 years, Trump sort of pulls back, and according to his switchboard operator and secretary, he began to rely on Roy less and less for legal advice. So yes, he pulled back, but he didn't break with him.
1: And did he stop taking his calls?
0: No, he would take calls. There just wasn't as much of a relationship. And then when he was clearly, evidently very getting sick, in March of 86, he invited him down to Mar-a-Lago for a fabulous, what turned out to be a farewell dinner. Mm-hmm. 20-plus people were there, old friends. So it was a fabulous dinner, many toasts. When Roy died, there was a memorial service several months later, and Trump turned up at it. And according to Peter Manso, the late journalist, who interviewed Roy at considerable length, and we found his transcripts, and that became a great source for us in this book. Anyway, according to Manso, Trump did not give a eulogy or stand up or talk at all, but he sat in the back and Manso saw him weeping.
1: Hmm.
0: So weeping. There was
1: that,
0: weeping. Okay,
1: well, let's pause over that.
0: Yeah, isn't that astonishing?
1: I don't know if I've ever seen Trump laugh, like in a real way, other than at somebody. And
0: yeah.
1: I've certainly never seen him cry.
0: Yeah.
1: That's an astonishing thing to conjure with.
0: And it signifies, you know, a real friendship between the two men and an admiration.
1: You've described personal characteristics that they shared. Did they share a politics?
0: Oh, absolutely. Both men represent this dark side of America that I argue keeps popping up every once in a while, that is very suspicious of immigrants, is nativist, and they feel insecure and afraid of multiculturalism, mm-hmm. and they're deeply racist. You know, Roy used the Yiddish slur word for blacks,
1: yeah.
0: which he picked up from his mother, Dora. They shared a lot of deeply resentful, divisive politics.
1: Some other lessons that they seem to share, or characteristics, is that it pays to be bad somehow. One characteristic that always struck me about Trump is the absolute shamelessness of his political behavior and his personal behavior, a kind of amorality. And I can't help but think, after reading this book, a superb book, by the way, that he had to have derived at least some of that from his mentor, Roy Cohn.
0: Oh, yes. I think he sucked it in. Roy was very open about his shamelessness, his brazen violation of the rules. The rules are for are for small men, he would say.
1: Mm.
0: And loyalty was to be prized, but loyalty in the sense of mafioso loyalty. You do favors for your close circle. Don't pretend to think that you have to abide by society's rules. Roy had a schooner, a yacht, at one time, and he named it the Defiance. And that's Trump's whole strategy. Defy everything. Defy the powers that be. Defy the establishment. He learned all of that from Roy, and Roy's life showed him that he could get away with it.
1: Kai Bird, thank you so much.
0: Thank you, Dave.
1: You can read an excerpt from Kai Bird's American Scoundrel, his biography of Roy Cohn, at newyorker.com. And of course, you can subscribe to The New Yorker there as well, newyorker.com. 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
7: 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I'm Ashley Rivenbark. Coming up next on This American Life, moments when it seems obvious what to do for someone else. 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
12: 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Today, bison and a handful of other large animals are having a surprising renaissance. We speak with the author of a new book about why many animal populations plummeted and why some are making an unexpected comeback. 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
1: This is the New Yorker Radio Hour. I'm David Remnick. And in 1990, years before I was editing this magazine, staff writer Ian Frazier published a brilliant piece about a legal case.
15: Case number B-19294. Judge Joan Kujava presiding. Wile E. Coyote, plaintiff.
1: It was the opening statement of a lawyer representing Wile E. Coyote, the clever but very unlucky coyote of the old Warner Brothers cartoons.
15: Mr. Coyote states that on 85 separate occasions, he has purchased of the Acme Company, hereinafter defendant, certain products which did cause him bodily injury due to defects in manufacture or improper cautionary labeling. Such injuries sustained by Mr. Coyote have temporarily restricted his ability to make a living in his profession of predator.
2: It's a classic work of humor, one of my favorites, an ingenious premise that Frasier carries out totally straight-faced. He never breaks character.
15: At that moment, the animal he was pursuing veered sharply to the right. Mr. Coyote vigorously attempted to follow this maneuver, but was unable to, due to poorly designed steering on the rocket sled and a faulty or non-existent braking system. Shortly thereafter, the unchecked progress of the rocket sled brought it and Mr. Coyote into collision with the side of a mesa.
2: He goes into legal detail that can only be called excruciating.
15: The premature detonation of defendant's product resulted in the following disfigurements to Mr. Coyote. 1. Severe singeing of the hair on the head, neck, and muzzle. 2. Sooty discoloration. 3. Fracture of the left ear at the stem, causing the ear to dangle in the aftershock with a creaking noise. 4. Full or partial combustion of whiskers, producing kinking, frazzling, and ashy disintegration. 5. Radical white...
2: Ian Frasier, Sandy to his friends, says he watched the cartoons over and over to get it all right.
1: Well, I was dealing with my parents' estate in 88, and I was back in Cleveland in their apartment, and they had a cassette from our childhood of just Coyote Roadrunner cartoons. And I just watched those cartoons over and over. And at some point, the two things I was doing, you know, reading the and talking to the lawyer about the will and watching these wonderful cartoons, which I think are great works of American art, and somehow the two things sort of blended.
2: More than 20 years later, director Dave Green made a movie based on Coyote v. Acme. It's a satire of legal thrillers with cartoon characters alongside actors like Will Forte and John Cena. But there was also some drama. After production, Coyote v. Acme was shelved by its studio as a tax write-off, and public outrage soon followed. It even reached Congress. Joaquin Castro of Texas called for an investigation. He said the, quote, tactic of scrapping fully made films for tax breaks is predatory and anti-competitive. So after 3 years in limbo, Coyote versus Acme is now being released by another studio. The screenwriter on this project who reimagined Ian Frasier's New Yorker essay as a film is Sammy Birch. Birch was nominated for an Oscar for her very first film, the drama May December. And the other day, Sammy Birch sat down to talk with Ian Frasier.
16: Hi.
1: Hi.
16: So nice to meet you.
1: It's really nice to meet you. I saw the movie, finally, and it's really funny. Back when it was optioned a long time ago, I was thinking, how would you ever make a movie out of that? And I knew May December, which was one I thought was great and blew me away.
16: Thank you.
1: Were you writing both of them at the same time?
16: Yes, it was very funny. And they were really on the same course for a long time. They shot the same year. I thought there was a chance they would come out in the same year. Felt like they were intertwined. And then Coyote was thrown into the vault.
1: In 23, right?
16: In November of 23, the same month that May December premiered. The day that we got the news that they were putting it in the vault, that was the same day the SAG-AFTRA strike ended, which was fantastic news. And It was like these highs of, oh, they're going to get to come to the premiere. Natalie Portman. And it was such a happy day. And then so it was kind of a whole the ups and downs of a life in about one hour.
1: Did you get to live in Albuquerque when you did this?
16: No, I visited set and it was very funny to be there. I have a picture of a crew guy, a really big guy, holding these huge sacks that say bird seed. They were like props. You know, there were all these craftsmen. There's all these, what do they call it? Real practical effects guys that had worked on all these, you know, Star Wars and Roger Rabbit and all these things. And they're, you know, having to figure out, okay, how do we get a car to crunch on its own so we can animate a piano falling on it later? Like, these kinds of problems are so funny to me.
17: But when the piano falls on the car, mm-hmm. There's something about just cartoon violence that's just, it makes me sane somehow. Like, just because you're thinking about, there's violence everywhere. And somehow cartoon violence, I don't know, it makes it seem like you're not really subject to violence. I mean, and the fact that cartoon characters can get up and walk away after things happen. D.H. Lawrence said that the American character was isolate, stoic, and a killer. And Coyote covers the first two, mm-hmm. but he can't do the third one. He's trying, God love him, but you've watched him. I have, you know, my whole life from when I was a little kid. And yeah. You had no idea that he had such depth. You know, that he was such a soulful individual. I mean, because yeah. He's like, I mean, the cartoon did start out with the coyote talking. I mean, the very early ones, he did talk. And he would say, Wile E. Coyote, super genius.
18: Right. Wile E. Coyote, super genius.
17: And then when they silenced him, that's when he became mega, in my opinion, that if he continued to talk, that wasn't going to work. I mean, to me, one of the great moments in the movie is when he just pours gasoline on the torn up check, you know, where they've tried to buy off Will Forte. And he pours, it just blam, it goes up in this huge thing.
19: Okay. What?
17: And everybody, you know, they're... Because he's not going to settle for that. You know, he's not going to settle for $50,000.
16: Like another, you know, explosion that they had to figure out, I'm sure.
17: When it comes to an explosion, do you just put mm-hmm. in the screenplay explosion?
16: Oh, my God. There's so many, like, splat.
17: But,
16: boom.
17: But that's in the script itself.
16: Oh, yeah. Yeah. And then it's like, have fun. You know, that's a hand it off to the explosion people.
17: I mean, did you write Grand Piano Falls on Car?
16: Grand Piano Falls on Car, yeah.
17: Okay.
16: Definitely. Everything in the script that's animated is in bold. So there's always kind of you're trying to keep track of what in the frame is not in person.
17: And this was a first, though. You had never written this kind of comedy script before?
16: Not like this, no. I mean, my real approach was just really thinking about these characters, who Wiley is, who Will Forte is, you know.
17: Right.
16: But, yeah, I don't think I've ever written the word splat or boom.
17: I mean, I picture like a storyboard and you're following this plot and you're following the coyote's secret, you know, intention.
16: Yeah. We started with a lot of note cards on the wall. And then it was a month in when the COVID quarantine happened.
17: Oh, wow.
16: So then we all went home, uh-huh. and I was watching every legal thriller and every coyote short I could, alternating.
17: Uh-huh.
16: Yeah, just to get in the headspace. And it was a couple of years of drafts. So it really changed over time, but with your essay at the top of the pyramid and the Looney Tunes as well, of just feeling like, okay, we're going to try and take some elements of this as straight as we can, you know, and in the cinematic language, meaning, okay, we're looking at Grisham adaptations. We're looking at Aaron Brockovich and Dark Waters.
17: Right.
16: And
17: yeah.
16: These things of corporate corruption. And uh-huh. I think that can happen where there's almost like people can be moved and then they fall out and go, wait, this is absurd. And hopefully that's part of a bigger joke. Right at the beginning, we were always like, okay, what if Wiley was actually like a Dustin Hoffman character and it's just this guy out in the desert, you know, working on something obsessively, like addicted and, mm-hmm, you know, like, can mm-hmm. can that play? Like, if this were humans, would the plot make any sense? And trying to aim for that, really. But we really did try to see it like all the Looney Tunes were on contract at the studio, or like they were sort of a theater company, and and we cast them in these roles like Foghorn Leghorn. I don't think he's gotten monologues before like that.
19: You think progress isn't worth a little pain? A little discomfort? It is, son. It always has been.
17: No, that was one of my objections back when I was a kid, was there was not enough Foghorn Leghorn, because they didn't really know what to do with him, I don't think.
16: Yeah.
17: And all this time, I had known there was something a little weird about Tweety Bird. And now...
16: Well, he's sadistic.
17: There's something... Yeah, I mean, he's getting a kick out of what happens to Sylvester. And so you can see it would just be a little step up to make him kind of a really treacherous spy. You would take, like, film cliches and then put him into cartoon... The scene where John Cena is saying, "I don't pay you to tink you talk."
20: You tink you talk? I don't pay you to tink you talk. I pay you to talk.
21: I did talk.
20: What did you teach?
17: Like, to take that dialogue and then put it in Tweety Bird, I taught putty tat dialogue.
16: Yeah, we tried to take really any opportunity we could. You know, there's so much to pull from with these characters, you know. We fought hard for Dr. Peter Lorre to be in the movie.
19: I know too much. They're not going to let us leave. I'm sending for help. Everything is going to be okay, my little Tweety.
17: I was surprised because I don't remember. I mean, he didn't appear all that much, Peter Lorre guy.
16: He appeared as himself in like the sort of satirical Hollywood nightclub ones, which I always loved as a kid. And then he's in a few where he's mainly with Gossamer and Bugs Bunny as the sort of mad scientist Dr. Lorre. He's already got the coat. And
17: when
16: we were looking for a scientist, I think early in the draft it was a human, and then we stumbled upon this idea. I'm happy about that. I love Peter Lorre.
17: There was always a sense of camaraderie among the Warner Brothers cartoon characters, you know?
16: Mm-hmm.
17: And now you feel like, and also just the big picture that it was going to be shelved and then it came out, I feel there's a defiance there. And it's like fun defiance is the best kind, you know? Like if you're really having fun and like in your face... Hats off to you. That really came out.
16: Thank you. I was so happy when I saw your name on the list for that screening. And I thought, well, if he doesn't like it, he'll probably cancel this interview.
17: Thing is, I'm old. I'm 75 years old. And it was loud. I mean, that I would say. It was loud.
16: I was also really shocked to hear that you didn't know the movie was being filmed.
17: Oh, I had no idea.
16: Shocked me.
17: Nobody
16: That's
17: said a
16: crazy.
17: Word. And my friend Hannah Albee, who lives in Albuquerque, just sent me, "Hey, congrats, you know, they're filming it on my street." And then it dimly dawned on me, wait a minute, aren't I supposed to get paid when this happened? I am just like
16: just
17: a financial wizard. And so I called up Asia and said, "You know, this is a kind of funny thing. Could you check the contract?" She said, "Well, of course, you get paid on the day the cameras roll." But by then, it had been rolling for a while. And I wonder if I had never found out and then they, you know, shelved the movie, I don't know what would have happened.
16: Ryan.
17: Thank you for agreeing to talk with me. And
16: thank you for having me. This was really fun. Really nice to meet
17: it
16: you.
17: It was.
2: 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You'll never read anything funnier. I'm David Remnick. That's our program for today. Thanks for listening, and I'll see you next time.
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23: 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I'm Ashley Rivenbark. Coming up next is This American Life. Then, at 10, the BBC News Hour. And tomorrow on Morning Edition, an NPR investigation found that people in the U.S. are dying from heat much more often than official counts suggest. In this NPR series, we explore many of the reasons why and how lives can be saved. 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Then tomorrow, sunny with a high near 93. Make sure to stay cool.
3: When she was in her late 20s, Devin was in grad school in Memphis and scraping by, like you do in grad school. When a car broke down, she didn't have the money to fix it for months. She worked as a waitress, which she really liked. She was one of those waitresses who could remember everybody's order without writing it down. She was quick on her feet, loved buzzing around, sizing up the customers. What do you need? What do you need? And the restaurant?
4: So the restaurant is kind of a famous tourist trap on Beale Street called Silky O'Sullivan's. If you've ever been to Beale Street, you know this restaurant. They have goats. They have dueling pianos. They also have these giant bucket drinks called divers, and they put like 20 straws in these things and people get absolutely wasted. Mm-hmm. I used to call them, this was the era when that show The Walking Dead was really popular, and people were like walkers because they were so drunk that they would just be kind of staggering around on the patio and you'd sort of like kick them to get out of your way. You're like, move along, walkers. And people go, like, it's a place people go for like a bachelorette party or what have you.
3: Devin doesn't remember many of the customers from back then. Looking back, it's a blur of people and drink orders. Except for the people who came in one day during a lunch shift. This was in the middle of the summer, a weekday, she thinks.
4: Lunch shifts were always like a little bit slow. There was a guy who used to play acoustic guitar out on the patio, and it was just kind of a lazy thing. People would come and hang out for hours, and you just, you know, kind of limp through your shift. And I had these two women who came in with presumably their daughters. There was these two women, two young girls. They were watching the music and they were drinking frozen drinks. And they were there for hours. And I would go out, you know, every whatever, however many minutes to check on them. And they were always just fine. And at one point I went out and they weren't there. And I was like, that's weird. And I start looking around and I'm becoming increasingly panicked because this is a restaurant where, at least at the time, if somebody walked out on your check, you had to pay for that check.
3: You, as the server, were responsible for the check.
4: That was the policy at the time, at least as I understood it.
3: It is not the policy, by the way, of the current owners of Silky O'Sullivan's, who took over a few years ago. I checked. But back then, Devin says, she's on the hook for this check.
4: Their check was a little over $100.
3: And $100, like, what was your take-home on a normal day?
4: For especially for a lunch shift, I was lucky if I got $100.
3: Right. And so basically, like, this would basically mean you were working for free that day and might even lose a little money.
4: Yes.
3: But Devin has no time to dwell on this at that moment because another table has been seated in her section and she has to go attend to them.
4: And so I walk over to this table and they can see that I'm looking around and a little panicked. And one of the men at the table says, are you looking for that table? And they point to where the women had been sitting. And I said, yes. And he says, yeah, something weird happened where they sent the two kids out to the street and then they each went one by one and followed them. And I think they walked out on the check.
3: So what'd you do?
4: Well, it's the middle of my shift. There's not much I can do. And so I'm talking to this table and I kind of like try to, you know, I'm starting to get upset and my eyes are filling with tears and I like button up a little bit and say, okay, well, can I get your drink order? And I'm like fighting back tears. And it's this table of, you know, like five or six adults. And they're like, sure, we'll have an iced tea, whatever. They begin to order. And the who I believe is kind of the father of the group. It's like a mother and father, and I think they're adult children is what I sort of put together as the makeup of this table. He reaches in his pocket, and he just hands me a credit card. And I'm a little bit confused for a moment. He said, just pay their check. Just pay for it. And
3: oh, wow.
4: I'm like, are you serious? Like, but also I'm kind of feeling bad because I feel like I've manipulated him into doing this because I'm crying. And so I was like, no, it's fine. It's fine. And he's like, just please pay for it. And so I do. And he not only pays their check, but he tips on it. He tips on this table that's walked out.
3: So you get like a 20% tip from him?
4: I get a 20% tip from him. So I'm made whole, you know? I mean, this guy has wonderfully stepped up. He's made me whole. And so, okay, I do. And he not only pays their check, but he tips on it. He tips on this table that's walked out.
3: So you get like a 20% tip from him?
4: I get a 20% tip from him. So I'm

0: 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Special thanks today to A.D. Bryant and Justin Long. You guys know what you did. We know what you did. We're grateful. Ben Calhoun, Aria Jackley, the Uinta School District, Cynthia Madison at the Tri-County Health Department, Clarissa Nielsen at the Utah Department of Health and Human Services, Emily Morris, Cotille Johnson-Beal, and Jackson Whalen, the Berkshire's Content Studio. 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Thanks as always to our program's co-founder, Mr. Tori Malatia. You know, he really does not understand the rules of Mahjong.
1: I'll see your two dots and raise you nothing.
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0: Molly and DJ Edu of This Is Africa. And there's a longer version of that conversation. Just search BBC This Is Africa wherever you get your podcasts. And Andrew, I don't imagine we, either you or I, could stop traffic with our dancing.
1: I might be able to stop traffic, but it wouldn't be in a good way. 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
1: 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I'm Marshall Terry. The search for survivors continues along the Nepal-Tibet border following last week's catastrophic flooding. A State Department spokesman tells ABC News that help is on the way.
2: $3.6 million in emergency humanitarian assistance. That includes up to 3 months of emergency food for up to 10,000 flood-affected households.
1: An update on the disaster coming up in about 15 minutes. Sunny today in Charlotte, a high near 93 in the forecast. In Huntersville, it's 69. Concord, 68. Charlotte right now, it's 71.

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1: This is Asian View from NHK World Japan. I'm Hiroko Kitadai. The death toll from Wednesday's massive flash flooding in a border region between Nepal and China has reached 797, with more than 3,000 people missing. Nepali officials say 781 people have died and 2,502 are missing in Nepal. Five Japanese remain unaccounted for. Chinese state-run media say 16 individuals are dead and 546 remain missing in China. Nepal has dispatched nearly 10,000 military and other personnel to flood-stricken areas. They are using helicopters and other equipment to scour the terrain for the missing. A Japanese researcher who narrowly escaped last week's flash flooding in Nepal has shared the horror of what she witnessed. Hoshi Izumi spoke to NHK in the Nepali capital Kathmandu on Sunday, 4 days after the disaster. Hoshi, a scholar of Tibetan languages and cultures, crossed into Nepal from China's Tibet Autonomous Region. Hoshi said a massive mudslide took place on Wednesday morning while she was in a vehicle about 70 kilometers from the border region. Hoshi said the flood washed away a bridge her vehicle had just crossed. She said she could have been engulfed by the wall of water if her trip had been delayed. Japan's self-defense forces will soon be heading to Indonesia to help tackle massive forest fires. Japan's defense minister Koizumi Shinjiro made the announcement on Friday. He said he ordered the SDF to carry out international disaster relief operations in response to a request from the Indonesian government. The ministry sends a maritime self-defense force transport vessel carrying three ground self-defense force helicopters will leave as soon as preparations are completed. We are broadcasting from NHK in Tokyo.
2: Good morning, I'm Martinez. Krista Edelman is a gastroenterologist in Richmond, Virginia, and last week thought she was dreaming about a mouse, but then she reached for her mouth and grabbed something soft and hairy with wings. Yep, a bat trying to get in her mouth. Edelman threw the bat across the room, then caught it to have it tested for rabies. It was negative, but after consulting with an infectious disease doctor, she took the rabies vaccine anyway. It's Morning Edition.
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4: 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I'm Marshall Terry. The state of North Carolina wants flounder. Not to eat, though, to research. The Department of Environmental Quality is asking recreational fishermen to donate their catch for that purpose. The request comes as the flounder season begins tomorrow in North Carolina and lasts for 2 weeks. Charlton Godwin will be doing some of that flounder research. He's a biologist with the North Carolina Division of Marine Fisheries, and he joins us now. What do researchers hope to learn from these donated flounder, and how exactly does it work?
5: The division has placed freezers at designated sites, tackle and bait shops across coastal areas to allow anglers to donate filleted fish carcasses. The information gained from these carcasses, such as the age, size, and reproductive potential of the fish, is vital to help assess the health of the fish stocks. Age information about fish are collected by analyzing fish scales or other hard parts like spines and otoliths, which are a fish's ear bones. Under a microscope, biologists looked for the presence of annual growth rings. These growth rings look like the annual growth rings of a tree, and by counting them, tell us the fish's age. This information is then used in stock assessment and fishery management plans to help officials better manage the fisheries resources of the state. A great recent example of how a carcass donated by a recreational angler has led to a greater understanding of southern flounder is from a donation last year of a fish that was harvested near the Cape Fear River. That southern flounder turned out to be 12 years old. The previous oldest southern flounder observed on the east coast of the United States was 9 years old, which also was from a southern flounder from North Carolina.
4: What do we know about how the state's flounder are doing?
5: So the last stock assessment for Flounder was a 2019 coastwide southern flounder stock assessment, and it found that southern flounder is overfished, and overfishing is occurring throughout the entire range of southern flounder, which is North Carolina through the east coast of Florida. North Carolina law mandates that fishery management plans include measures to end overfishing within 2 years and to rebuild the stock size to achieve sustainable harvest within 10 years of adoption of a fishery management plan. North Carolina implemented the current management framework in 2020. Division stock assessment staff conducted an interim analysis of southern flounder stock indicators in North Carolina waters. The results indicate the portion of the southern flounder population in North Carolina appears to have responded to management in a positive way. And as we have heard from the public, the results indicate there has been an increase in the abundance and size of southern flounder in North Carolina waters. However, these gains are modest.
4: Why is there a designated flounder season in North Carolina? Can you explain what it is and the limitations put on fishermen during this time?
5: Right. So the current flounder harvest seasons are selected based on the requirement that North Carolina take a 72% reduction in total removals of southern flounder compared to the number of removals in 2017. This equates to a harvest quota of 532,352 pounds of total allowable landings of southern flounder on an annual basis. That 532,000 pounds of harvest is then split evenly between the commercial and recreational sectors. The selected recreational season date of September 1st through September 14th is expected to result in approximately 266,000 pounds of harvest, which is about equal to the recreational quota.
4: How big is the commercial flounder industry in North Carolina, and how much does this fish matter for recreational anglers?
5: The southern flounder resource is extremely important to both commercial and recreational sectors in North Carolina. For the commercial sector, southern flounder was for many years one of the largest fisheries in our estuarine waters. And for the recreational sector, flounder has traditionally been one of the top five most sought after and caught fish in our estuaries and nearshore ocean.
4: Well, I appreciate you taking the time to talk about flounder.
5: All righty.
4: Charlton Godwin is a biologist with the North Carolina Division of Marine Fisheries. And you're listening to Morning Edition here on 90.7 WFAE and WFAE.org. It's 5:50. The House returns today for 1 week before heading back home. At the top of the agenda is a bill to extend government funding past the midterm elections. That's coming up in about 20 minutes on Morning Edition. Sunny with a high near 93 today. Right now in Hickory, 69, Mooresville, 69, and Charlotte at 71.
0: When politicians talk about America's working class, they often mean blue-collar workers without college degrees. But should we expand that definition?
6: People are feeling more and more like their work is not getting them dignity and a high quality of life. The way that some people are reacting to it is to say, well, I am working class.
0: I'm Amory Sievertson, America's new working class. 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
7: 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By 2012, we had added translator frequencies in the Sandhills region. 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
8: This is Morning Edition from NPR News. I'm Amy Martinez.
9: And I'm Leila Faldin. In Las Vegas, attorneys will give their closing arguments today in the trial of Tupac Shakur's killing. Then, jurors will begin deliberations in the case against Dwayne Davis, who has pleaded not guilty. He's charged with murder for his alleged role in orchestrating the 1996 drive-by killing of the rap icon. Steve Futterman has been covering the trial and joins us this morning from Las Vegas. Good morning, Steve.
10: Good morning.
9: So get us up to speed. This trial began a couple of weeks ago. What evidence has been presented to the jury?
10: Well, as we all knew from the very start, this trial has revolved around Dwayne Davis and his words. In 1996, he was a leader with the LA gang, the Southside Compton Crips. Davis's nephew was assaulted in the lobby of the MGM Grand Hotel by Tupac Shakur and others just after a Mike Tyson fight. The prosecution says when that happened, Davis was enraged and then orchestrated the killing of Shakur, which took place just a few hours later. We can take a listen to how prosecutor Binu Palal outlined the case to the jury at the start of the trial.
11: Now, let's be clear. Dwayne Davis did not pull the trigger. But what he did do was plan the retaliation for the beating of his nephew. And what you will hear that is that in his world, there is no question that a response is required.
9: And Steve, the prosecution used Dwayne Davis's own words against him?
10: Exactly. Davis's words in his memoir, interviews with police and in the media, where he actually says that he supplied the gun and was in the car that drove up next to Shakur. Now, the police interviews were supposed to be confidential, but when Davis wrote the memoir, it broke the confidentiality agreement, so they were able to be used in the trial.
9: So how did the defense defend him, especially when the prosecution was using his own words?
10: Yeah, well, it's tough when your own client has said he did it and said it over and over again. The defense claims Davis was embellishing to sell books and, in the case of the police interviews, to get a good deal from law enforcement. The defense has suggested that police were sloppy, that memories 30 years later are not reliable. Now, the defense presented just three witnesses, and in today's closing arguments, it's likely we will hear the defense claim there just isn't enough proof. Lori Levinson is a former federal prosecutor.
12: The defense is going to claim that the burden is on the prosecution, and they never came up with physical evidence that connected him to the crime. In fact, they never came up with proof that he was in Las Vegas, pictures, receipts. And if you don't have that, the defense is going to say you have reasonable doubt.
10: Now, of course, the defense had a similar challenge, and it never presented evidence that Davis was somewhere else the night of the killing.
9: Right. Although the burden of proof is with the prosecution, the timing of all this is remarkable. A week from today will be the actual 30th anniversary of the killing. Why has it taken so long for a trial?
10: Well, that's right. September 7th is next Monday. In the world of rap and hip-hop, the killing of Shakur has been one of the most talked about and unsolved mysteries. But when we have spoken with law enforcement officials, they have candidly said that Dwayne Davis was, in fact, their key suspect for many years, but there just was never enough evidence to bring charges. Davis's own words changed that. Now we will wait to see if the jury feels it's enough evidence to convict him. The jury is expected to begin deliberations later today.
9: That's Steve Futterman in Las Vegas covering the Tupac Shakur trial. Thank you, Steve.
10: Thank you.
8: A veteran Major League Baseball infielder who is also a Latino pop star known as Scandalita is making his Broadway debut. He has a part in the musical Buena Vista Social Club, which celebrates the Cubans who created the award-winning album. Here's Jeff London.
13: Jose Iglesias was a spark plug utility infielder with the New York Mets during the 2024 season. Even though he played with the squad for only a few months, he had a big impact, says All-Star shortstop Francisco Lindor.
14: As a teammate, he was great. He was always happy. He was always encouraging others. He became a great friend.
13: And when Iglesias introduced his single OMG in a performance at Citi Field, Lindor says all his teammates joined him dancing and singing.
15: New York City! Let's keep the party going!
14: It was cool to see everybody celebrate him and cherish him and love him, and he became part of the DNA of that group.
13: And that group, who made it within two games of the World Series, became known as the OMG Mets.
16: And in the middle of the songs, having all my teammates running to me, it was a magical night.
13: While he fondly remembers his time with the Mets, Jose Iglesias has now traded batting practice for show rehearsals.
16: It's an honor to represent Buena Vista, have this great opportunity that I will grab with two hands and I won't let go like a ground ball.
13: Iglesias left Cuba at 17 to pursue his dream of playing baseball, but he's also been a musician since he was a kid. So when he was offered the role of narrator in Buena Vista Social Club, he immediately said yes. And every night through October 4th, he'll step into a recreation of Cuba on Broadway.
16: Part of us is definitely there, left behind, our soul, our culture, you know, we growing up playing ball in the streets, you know, talking to your neighbors every day, sharing, it's like, so yes, we here, but there is a percentage of you that will always will live in Cuba.
13: For NPR News, I'm Jeff London in New York.

0: 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The country singer and rapper wants us to remember our history accurately.
1: The cowboy image, you know, we tend to think that was just a white man, you know, on a horse with a cowboy hat. But one in every four cowboys were black.
0: On the Sunday Story from Up First, Shaboozey talks about his latest album and the black roots of country music. 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I'm Amy Martinez.
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3: 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NPR and WFAE news headlines are coming up in just a moment. Hundreds of financial leaders from the world's largest economies have arrived in Asheville for this week's G20 Finance Track Meeting. Sunny today in Charlotte, a high near 93. It's 71 degrees right now.
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0: Good morning. House lawmakers return for 1 week today before heading back home. Will they pass a bill to extend government funding beyond the midterm elections? It's Morning Edition from NPR News. Weekend of violence by Israeli settlers against Palestinians in the Israeli-occupied West Bank. I'm Amy Martinez.
2: And I'm Leila Fadel. Israeli settlers also beat up a U.S. news team and the Palestinian woman they were interviewing. The U.S. struck Iranian targets in the Strait of Hormuz, its first attack in a month. Iran fired back at American bases in the region. Also, an NPR investigation explores why heat-related deaths go undercounted. It's Monday, August 31st. Actor Richard Gere turns 77 years old today. The news is next.
7: Live from NPR News in New York City, I'm Doahli Saikautau. There's a new oil deal between the U.S. and Venezuela. President Trump on Friday called it, quote, the biggest oil deal in world history. NPR's Franco Ordonez says it could give the U.S. majority control of more than 65 billion barrels worth of oil reserves.
8: A U.S. official not authorized to speak publicly about the deal told me that the U.S. government is entering a joint venture with a private company in Venezuela. The U.S. has not named that company, but through this venture, the U.S. would effectively control 55% of the venture's output through a combination of equity ownership and access to oil at cost, but no info about how long this will take. And it really could take a long time, considering how run down the Venezuela system is.
7: Venezuela's acting president, Delcy Rodriguez, says the deal will help modernize the country's oil industry. The number of people missing from last week's catastrophic flooding at the border of Nepal and Tibet has now jumped to more than 4,200. NPR's Windsor Johnson reports the Trump administration says about 85 Americans remain unaccounted for.
9: The State Department says its embassies in Kathmandu and Beijing are working with local officials as search and rescue operations continue. The U.S. also has a disaster response advisor on the ground, helping determine what kind of assistance is needed. Spokesperson Tommy Pigott tells ABC's This Week that millions of dollars in emergency aid have already been approved.
10: We have activated from the State Department $3.6 million in emergency humanitarian assistance. That includes up to 3 months of emergency food for up to 10,000 flood-affected households.
9: The money will also help restore damaged roads and provide specialized transportation to remote communities. Windsor Johnston, NPR News, Washington.
7: In Las Vegas today, closing arguments are set to take place at the trial of Duane Davis. He is accused of orchestrating the 1996 drive-by killing of rap icon Tupac Shakur. Steve Futterman is in Las Vegas with this update.
11: Prosecutors claim Duane Davis planned the killing of Tupac Shakur a few hours after Shakur assaulted Davis's nephew in the lobby of the MGM Grand Hotel. Deputy District Attorney Binu Palal.
12: When the opportunity presented itself for retribution, Duane Davis made sure that the shooters were armed and ready.
11: The prosecution's key evidence has been Davis's own words in his memoir and in interviews where he admits taking part. But the defense says it was all embellishment and exaggeration, and that Davis wasn't even in Las Vegas when Shakur was killed. By the end of the day, deliberations should be underway. For NPR News, I'm Steve Futterman in Las Vegas.
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13: This is WFAE News. I'm Woody Kane. Unfortunately, today will likely be the coolest day of the week, with high humidity and temperatures into the mid and upper 90s predicted through the end of the week, including 98 degrees on Wednesday and Thursday. Heat index values are expected to reach into the triple digits for most of the week. The next significant chance of rain is forecast for Friday afternoon. Hundreds of financial leaders from the world's largest economies have arrived in Asheville for this week's G20 finance track meeting. But as Blue Ridge Public Radio's Felicia Sanmez reports, some residents held protests in recent days, speaking out against what they say is the Trump administration's failure to help the region fully rebuild after Hurricane Helene.
14: The G20 finance track meetings are expected to bring up to $2 million in spending at businesses in Asheville and Buncombe County. But some, like Asheville resident Julie Harrison, say they oppose the Trump administration's efforts to highlight the region's recovery when much more help is still needed.
15: I came out mostly because of the statement that Scott Bessent said about something, this is not a direct quote, but he was attributing a lot of the success for our recovery to the current administration, and that's a lie.
14: Helene caused $60 billion worth of damage to North Carolina. According to a recent report from Governor Josh Stein's office, the state has only received around 16% of the amount needed to rebuild. Other protesters over the weekend called on G20 leaders to visit communities like Swannanoa and Batcave to see how Western North Carolina's recovery is lagging. In Asheville, I'm Felicia Sanmez.
13: Average gasoline prices in Charlotte have fallen almost 3 cents per gallon in the past week, averaging $3.72 per gallon today, according to Gas Buddy's survey of 665 stations in the city. Prices here are 11 cents per gallon lower than a month ago, but stand over 86 cents per gallon higher than a year ago. Analyst Patrick DeHaan noted that over the weekend, the Trump administration struck a major deal with Venezuela, a signal that the White House remains concerned about elevated prices, though any benefits from increased Venezuelan output will likely take years to fully materialize and are unlikely to move the needle in the near term. The Carolina Panthers cut their roster down to the NFL's 53-man limit over the weekend and made some tough choices, like releasing last year's starting linebacker Trevon Wallace. He was battling with linebacker Claudon Charteris, who said he was relieved training camp is finally over after Friday's last preseason game.
16: It's like weights lifted off, man. Now we can, get into the, not saying preseason doesn't count, but the games that, count, that go on the record. So Chicago's up. We're going to be ready.
13: The team also signed former New York Giants linebacker Bobby Okereke and sent a sixth-round draft pick to the Los Angeles Chargers for defensive tackle Tyre Edwards. Carolina hosts the Chicago Bears in the regular season opener Sunday at 1 p.m. Sunny and humid today with highs expected to be near 93 degrees and heat index values could go as high as 100. 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
0: It's Morning Edition from NPR News. I'm A. Martinez in Culver City, California.
2: And I'm Leila Fadel in Washington, D.C. The House of Representatives is back in town for 1 week.
0: They've just spent 5 weeks back in their districts. The main item on the docket now, fund the government.
2: NPR congressional reporter Eric McDaniel is in studio to share more. Hi, Eric.
18: Hey, good morning.
2: So how does Congress plan to keep funding the government?
18: Well, right now, as we talk, the deadline for funding government funding to lapse is at the end of September, but the vote this week would be a stopgap measure funding the government through December that would avoid a shutdown during the midterm elections. Layla, which I don't have to tell you, is apparently a bipartisan wish at this point. And it's already passed the Senate, so the House vote this week is more or less a final step before it heads to the president's desk for a signature.
2: I imagine this is an easy thing for Trump to get behind, too.
18: Yeah, the White House actually put out an official document stating as much, a statement of administration policy. It said the stopgap would prevent, quote, another dangerous shutdown that harms hardworking families and forces federal employees to go without pay, end quote. It also said that the president opposes another, quote, futile government shutdown. And it's just worth remembering here, we've already seen two record-setting federal government shutdowns in the second Trump administration.
2: What else are you watching?
18: The House also might vote on this censure resolution, essentially a condemnation vote. It's targeted at Chuck Edwards, a North Carolina Republican. The House Ethics Committee previously recommended the step after finding that Edwards may have created or fostered a hostile work environment and engaged in sexual harassment, all in violation of House rules. Edwards dropped his re-election bid already, but he's lobbying his colleagues against this measure. We've also seen a number of House ethics scandals this term. Two Democrats and one Republican have resigned their seats. Democrat Eric Swalwell and Republican Tony Gonzalez were involved in sexual misconduct scandals. Democrat Sheila Sherfilius McCormick is facing federal fraud charges. And there are more cases, too. I'll say all of the folks I've mentioned deny wrongdoing.
2: Not much time left before midterm voting starts. How does that play into the dynamics on Capitol Hill right now?
18: Yeah, I'm watching Republican campaign trail messaging, right? They're in a tough spot across the board. Americans are and have been upset about the cost of living, making it hard for Republicans to tout their legislative wins from last year, including changing rules for taxes on tips and creating tax-advantaged investment accounts for kids. Not something that directly, you know, addresses the ways people are feeling pinched. The GOP has largely focused on the attack, characterizing their Democratic opponents as communists. And Republicans really have a lot of structural forces against them. The president's party nearly always loses seats in the midterms, particularly with a president this unpopular in the White House. And they really only have a tiny slice of seats to spare in order to hold on to their majority.
2: Is there anything structural that favors Republicans?
18: Well, they did come out slightly ahead in the mid-decade redistricting fight kicked off last year by the president. You might remember he asked the state of Texas to draw more safe seats, and that kicked off a fight across the country. They have a few more safe seats than the last time they were on the ballot, but with the headwinds they're facing, it's not really much of a cushion. I'm still waiting to see if they can find any affirmative message that breaks through with voters. Right now, the Republicans I've talked to in Congress say, you know, they're still looking.
2: That's NPR congressional reporter Eric McDaniel. Thank you, Eric.
18: Thank you, Layla.
0: Let's get a perspective on what's ahead for the House of Representatives with Congressman Glenn Ivey. He's a Democrat from Maryland. He also sits on the House Appropriations Committee, which plays a major role in funding the government. So, Congressman, we just heard about the stopgap spending bill that passed the Senate and is now heading your way. Will you vote for it?
19: Well, I'm still thinking it through, but I think the bill, I think there's a very good chance it'll pass. I've got mixed feelings about it, though. On the one hand, you know, shutting down the government hurts government employees very seriously and very heavily, and I've got a lot in my district. On the other hand, there's a lot of Republican priorities that are in there that I'm not supporting. But I think it's important for us to make sure we keep the government open and move it. Chance it'll pass. I've got mixed feelings about it, though. On the one hand, you know, shutting down the government hurts government employees very seriously and very heavily, and I've got a lot in my district. On the other hand, there's a lot of Republican priorities.

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1: Good morning, I'm Gigi Ahn at the BBC. The Spanish Prime Minister Pedro Sanchez has blamed social media disinformation networks linked to Russia and Israel for the surge 4 weeks ago of mass illegal migration across the border into Spain's North African territory of Ceuta. He said authorities were continuing to investigate the incident. The BBC's Alice Adderley has more details.
2: Speaking to Spanish radio, Pedro Sanchez claimed what he called the international ultra-right was responsible for the spread and amplification of false information, which led to thousands of people crossing the border into Ceuta from Morocco on foot or by swimming.
1: The leader of the Unification Church has been sentenced to 2 years in prison in South Korea on charges of bribing officials. The court in Seoul found that Han Ak-ja was trying to cultivate influence within the administration of the former president. Han has denied wrongdoing. Pacific leaders have gathered in Palau for the annual Pacific Islands Forum until Friday. The agenda is wide-ranging from economic cooperation, climate policies, regional security to oil supply disruption. The New Zealand Foreign Minister Winston Peters explained what he's hoping to achieve.
3: The $500 million resilience fund is something that's becoming possible now. So we're going to focus on that and ensure that they realise that we're here with a serious purpose, but to make sure that as part of the Blue Continent, which is our front yard, we make our contribution.
1: I'm Gigi Ahn at the BBC in London.
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5: Good morning. I'm Leila Faldin. A man in California was checking his mail this month when he found a postcard sent to him by his parents. The card was from Denmark. It described their trip. The thing is, the man's parents were both dead. The postcard was 26 years old. The mailman who delivered it says the postcard must have fallen out of a bin somewhere and then was recently found. But the man sees something bigger at work. He calls it a postcard from heaven. It's Morning Edition.
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4: It's Morning Edition on 90.7 WFAE and WFAE.org. Hundreds of financial leaders, central bank governors, and journalists from the world's largest economies have arrived in Asheville for this week's G20 Finance Track Meeting. The gathering at the Omni Grove Park Inn will put a global spotlight on Western North Carolina's recovery from Hurricane Helene. It's also expected to bring up to $2 million in spending at local businesses. But as Blue Ridge Public Radio's Felicia Sanmez reports, some residents hit the streets of Asheville over the weekend to protest what they say is the Trump administration's failure to help the region fully rebuild.
7: It's the tail end of rush hour on Friday night, and activist Cody Cogdell has just finished addressing a crowd of dozens of people in Asheville's Pack Square. The event is the first of three aimed at sending U.S. and global leaders a message. Western North Carolina needs more help.
8: The whole reason we're out here, right, is to fight against this lie that Western North Carolina has recovered and that any recovery we have had has been a result of our federal government.
7: Standing nearby is fellow protester Lola LaFay of West Asheville. She says her property was damaged and her husband sustained minor injuries when a tree fell on their home during Helene.
9: This sign says tariffs won't help, and then it says war won't help, and on it is a picture of what my house looked like from Helene. You see a bed that's covered in debris, and my husband was in this bed when the tree fell.
7: While she and her husband endured a lot during the storm, LaFay notes others had it worse, including a coworker who lost her home and who would like to see G20 leaders do more during their visit to Asheville.
9: She said we should be handing out shovels and hammers so that they could help us finish the job.
7: protests continued on Saturday along Merriman Avenue, with dozens of people holding signs calling for action on climate change, income inequality, and disaster aid. At one intersection is 72-year-old Asheville resident Tom Sullivan, who calls himself the Asheville Sign Guy. For the past year, he's spent several days a week holding thought-provoking signs while dancing at street corners throughout the city. Today, he's holding a sign reading, $60 billion Helene damage to WNC.
0: And we've got like, what, 13% of the money that's needed to make up that?
7: According to a recent report from Governor Josh Stein's office, the state has received only around 16% of requested funds. Across the street, demonstrator Annalise Russell agrees with Sullivan's statement.
10: For Trump to designate Asheville as a place to hold the G20 when we haven't received all the recovery funding that we've asked for from a federal level, it's ridiculous.
7: Standing next to her, her father, Mitch Russell, says he's worried the U.S. is taking a turn toward a new Gilded Age where the gap between the ultra-rich and everyone else is widening.
11: We're glad you're here. My name is Tom.
7: The weekend's protests ended with a vigil Sunday evening at Pack Square Park, where about 100 people gathered in the late summer sun. Leslie Boyd, who helped organize the event, says the focus is on celebrating the community members who fueled the recovery, while also grieving all that's been lost and all the work that's still left to do.
12: You leave Asheville, go drive 10 minutes, and you'll go into the Swannanoa River Valley, or if you go up the French Broad, if you go to, say, Marshall, that's such a sweet little town, and half the downtown is gone, just gone.
7: Asked about the stakes for the region if there's no more federal aid, Boyd says she's not sure how people will manage.
12: I think we'll vote, and we'll vote like we've never voted before.
7: A few moments later, a group called Singing Resistance takes the stage, holding large, colorful butterfly wings while singing a song about rebirth. In Asheville, I'm Felicia Sommes.
13: Ashes and smoke, but we will rise.
4: 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It's 6:50. Good morning. President Trump is touting a new deal for the U.S. to access Venezuelan oil fields. More on that ahead in about 20 minutes on Morning Edition. Sunny with a high near 93 in the forecast today in Morganton, 68. Monroe, it's 69. Charlotte, it's 70.
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15: From Marketplace in Washington, I'm Kimberly Adams. Fresh off his major speech in Jackson Hole, Wyoming last week, Treasury Secretary Scott Bessent is on the other side of the country in Asheville, North Carolina, hosting the Group of 20 finance ministers today and tomorrow. Attending will be top economic officials from 19 major economies and the European Union. And they have a lot on their plate, including U.S. tariffs and the ongoing war in the Middle East. Marketplace's Nancy Marshall-Genzer reports.
19: Treasury Secretary Scott Bessent has his own agenda for the summit. He wants to talk about things like economic growth, the mounting debt of G20 member countries, reducing regulation, and boosting energy production. But the war in the Middle East will be hovering in the background. Bessent wants other countries to help the U.S. isolate Iran economically. Bessent told the Associated Press yesterday the Treasury Department is planning to levy sanctions on another bank it's accusing of still doing business with Iran. But other countries at the G20 summit may want to talk about other things, like tariffs. All of the G20 members were hit with new U.S. import taxes last month of 10% to 12.5% after the U.S. accused them of not doing enough to enforce bans on forced labor. They could be in line for even more tariffs because of U.S. allegations that they overproduce and then flood the market with exports. I'm Nancy Marshall-Genzer for Marketplace.
15: We're continuing to follow the trade war between the U.S. and Canada. Last week, the United States pushed up its tariffs on $20 billion worth of Canadian goods to 50%, and the Trump administration is threatening more taxes on imports. Canada has hit back with similar tariffs, which are set to go into effect on September 8th. So where does that leave U.S. consumers? Likely paying higher prices for cars and trucks. That's according to Chris Lowe, chief economist at FHN Financial in New York.
20: Even though there are U.S. companies that manufacture in Canada, Ford and GM particularly, they will have to pay tariffs on the cars that are made there. And so that's probably where the biggest impact is. But beyond that, housing costs are affected by lumber prices. They're affected by the prices of cabinetry. And we import an awful lot of that from Canada, too.
15: Chris Lowe is with FHN Financial in New York. Let's do the numbers. Dow, S&P, and NASDAQ futures are down in the negative 1/10 to 2/10 percent range, with the Dow future down 96 points. The 10-year Treasury yield is unchanged at 4.72%. And it's Tim Cook's last day as CEO of Apple. He took over the role in 2011 after Steve Jobs resigned. Under Cook's tenure, Apple released now ubiquitous products like AirPods and the Apple Watch. John Ternus, Apple's Senior Vice President of Engineering, takes over as CEO tomorrow. Apple is currently flat in pre-market trading.
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15: Brick-and-mortar bookstores are booming, according to the American Booksellers Association. More than 1,500 independent ones have popped up around the country since 2020, and the trend is accelerating. As Marketplace's Nova Safo explains, the big drivers of the boom are, paradoxically, online retail and social media.
21: The bookstore resurgence actually began slowly about 10 years ago with stores like The Ripped Bodice in Los Angeles.
22: We are the country's first romance-only bookstore.
21: Taylor Capizola is the general manager.
22: So we have a few subgenres that we highlight here in the store. The first is going to be contemporary romance.
21: There's also historical romance, paranormal romance, and pretty much every other kind. Capizola says The Ripped Bodice has become well-known around the world because it tapped into a particular community.
22: Big tourist destination because we're the only one for a really long time, and romance readers, they're in the know within the community.
21: And they stay in the know, she says, through social media, especially TikTok and a subcategory there, book talk, which is people talking about books.
23: These are 8 books that I finished in less than 3 days.
24: This is beyond creepy, witchy, eerie.
25: A nautical pirate fantasy with just immaculate pirate vibes. Very.
26: There are a lot of flowers that I remember, and there's a melancholic guy, which is my favorite kind of guy.
21: Capizola says these videos sell books.
1: What Book Talk really does is determine books that get really popular. So if we see people start talking about books online, we'll make sure to order more.
21: There are now hundreds of other romance-only bookstores from Seattle to Caucasville, Maryland. Hundreds of other new stores focus on sci-fi, horror, and other genres. But general interest indie bookstores are doing all right, too. Village Well Books and Coffee is a few blocks away from the Rip Bodice. Jennifer Casper is the owner.
2: When I opened the business, I wanted to create the business that I wanted to hang out in. And the businesses that I've always enjoyed hanging out in the most are bookstores and coffee shops.
21: Casper says today, the in-person experience is her focus. 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But back when she started...
2: First year in 2020, it was 100% online because the store wasn't open yet.
21: Now her store's online presence is more of a way of staying connected with customers.
2: And we love that, like, when people are lying in bed in the middle of the night and they feel like shopping, they can do it with us instead of going online to Amazon.
21: That's the mindset that Andy Hunter is trying to foster. He's the CEO and founder of Bookshop.org, a nonprofit Amazon alternative that helps independent bookstores sell online.
3: The smaller stores where $10,000, $20,000, $30,000 makes a huge difference and can pay the rent for a year. Those are the stores that we're really helping a ton.
21: Hunter says he's so far wrestled 2% of online book sales away from Amazon, and he hopes to increase that share by selling directly on TikTok. I'm Nova Safo for Marketplace.
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4: 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Housing data for July showed continued stability across the Charlotte region. More details ahead in WFAE news headlines in a few minutes. Should be a sunny day in Charlotte. A high around 93 is expected. In Matthews, it's 69. Huntersville, 69. And in Charlotte, it's 70.
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6: Good morning. President Trump says his administration brokered a deal that gives the U.S. control of massive amounts of Venezuela's oil reserves. It's a joint venture with an unnamed private company. It's Morning Edition from NPR News. In Nepal, hundreds of people working in hydropower tunnels are trapped by last week's floods. I'm Leila Faldin.
8: And I'm E. Martinez. We hear about continuing search and rescue efforts from a UN aid worker in Nepal. Also, Prince's estate opens his legendary music vault, releasing some of his never-heard-before recordings. It's Monday, August 31st. The king of New York City, Knicks point guard and NBA Finals MVP Jalen Brunson turns 30 years old today. News is next.
9: Live from NPR News in New York City, I'm Dwahli Saikautau. The U.S. and Iran today exchange fresh fire, the first action in a month. Central Command says U.S. forces hit two Iranian rocket launchers that they say were attempting to deploy mines into the Strait of Hormuz. Iran, according to its Islamic Revolutionary Guard, said it had fired missiles at U.S. jets at airbases in Jordan. NPR's Hadil Al-Shalchi is in Istanbul and confirms the U.S. military struck those launch sites and Iran retaliated.
27: It's too early to tell if this will turn into a full-blown, days-long exchange of attacks. But the rhetoric coming out of Iran is forceful after last night. In a statement today, the Iranian Ministry of Affairs said that Iran will, quote, not hesitate to exercise the inherent right of self-defense. And U.S. CENTCOM responded saying that Sunday's strikes were not an act of aggression, instead calling them, quote, limited and precise to prevent Iranian forces from laying more mines.
9: NPR's Hadil Al-Shelchi reporting. More than 900 people have died and more than 4,700 are still missing, including dozens of Americans along the border of Nepal and China. That's where deadly floods struck last week, says NPR's Jennifer Pak in Beijing.
0: More Chinese rescue teams have arrived at the worst-hit area, the Jilong-Raswa border checkpoint. And when they got there, it was packed in mud, as shown on state broadcaster CCTV. Some men had to crawl to avoid sinking into the mud. The constant rain doesn't help. Severe weather is also affecting rescue operations across the border in Nepal, where some areas are only accessible by helicopter. Nepalese authorities are focusing on reaching hundreds of workers trapped on hydropower projects. Rescue teams on both sides of the border face risks of further floods, landslides, and avalanches. Jennifer Pak, NPR News, Beijing.
9: The price of French fries and funnel cake at the Minnesota State Fair is going up, but as NPR's Scott Horsley reports, the price of corn dogs is down this year.
7: There are many ways to measure inflation. Economist Tyler Shipper at the University of St. Thomas has been tracking prices at the Minnesota State Fair to compile what he calls the on-a-stick price index.
10: Whenever people go to the fair, it's an interesting event because people are generally not thinking about pinching every dollar and every cent. But they still certainly see it because it's an affordability issue for them.
7: The price of fried Oreos is up sharply this year, but cheese curd prices are flat. The overall cost of living on a stick is up just over 3% from a year ago. That's a smaller annual increase than the two previous years, suggesting that fairground inflation is cooling, but still hotter than most people would like. Scott Horsley, NPR News, Washington.
9: West Texas Intermediate crude, the U.S. benchmark, climbed about 3% to $86 a barrel. This is NPR News.
11: This is WFAE News. I'm Woody Kane. Housing data for July showed continued stability across the Charlotte region, with both buyer and sales activity remaining close to levels seen a year ago. The Canopy Realtor Association said buyers wrote contracts on nearly 4,000 homes during the month, pushing pending sales up more than 2% year over year, though contract activity declined almost 6% from June as buyers navigated mortgage rates that climbed into the upper 6% range during July. Seller activity, as measured by new listings, remained steady in July, rising just over 1% year over year, with 5,500 homes coming to market. Hundreds of financial leaders from the world's largest economies have arrived in Asheville for this week's G20 Finance Track meeting. But as Blue Ridge Public Radio's Felicia Sanmez reports, some residents held protests in recent days.
12: The G20 Finance Track meetings are expected to bring up to $2 million in spending at businesses in Asheville and Buncombe County. But some, like Asheville resident Julie Harrison, say they oppose the Trump administration's efforts to highlight the region's recovery when much more help is still needed.
13: I came out mostly because of the statement that Scott Bessent said about something, this is not a direct quote, but he was attributing a lot of the success for our recovery to the current administration, and that's a lie.
12: Helene caused $60 billion worth of damage to North Carolina. According to a recent report from Governor Josh Stein's office, the state has only received around 16% of the amount needed to rebuild. Other protesters over the weekend called on G20 leaders to visit communities like Swannanoa and Batcave to see how Western North Carolina's recovery is lagging. In Asheville, I'm Felicia Sanmez.
11: The North Carolina Department of Health and Human Services has confirmed multiple rabies cases in baby goats at Farm Adventures Mobile Petting Zoo in Iredell County, which hosts events in the surrounding area. Mecklenburg County residents who had contact with the baby goats from Farm Adventures Mobile Petting Zoo, either at their location in Harmony or at an off-site event between July 28th and August 27th, should contact Mecklenburg County Public Health for a rabies risk assessment. Officials say there's not a broad risk to the public, only those who attended events at the mobile petting zoo and were in close contact with the goats are at risk. The Carolina Panthers cut their roster down to the NFL's 53-man limit over the weekend and made some tough choices, like releasing last year's starting linebacker Trevon Wallace. Coach Dave Canales described the math problem after Friday's preseason finale.
14: How do you keep three quarterbacks, four running backs? How do you keep, you know, all these numbers, seven receivers, eight receivers that we're talking about, you know, the loaded tight end room of guys that we trust?
11: The Panthers signed former New York Giants linebacker Bobby Okereke and sent sixth-round draft pick to the Los Angeles Chargers for defensive tackle Tyre Edwards. Carolina hosts the Chicago Bears in the regular season opener Sunday at 1 p.m. Sunny and humid today with highs expected to be near 93 degrees. Heat index values could reach as high as 100. 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
16: It's Morning Edition from NPR News. I'm A. Martinez in Culver City, California.
6: And I'm Leila Fadel in Washington, D.C. President Trump announced the U.S. will be taking majority control of more than 65 billion barrels worth of Venezuela's oil reserves.
16: Trump says the deal with Venezuela's unelected government will help lower gas prices. It's not clear, though, if or when that might happen. And it comes as Trump struggles domestically and can't seem to get out of an unpopular war with Iran. It's also raising new questions. The biggest one, what happens to democracy in Venezuela?
6: For more on the agreement, we have NPR White House correspondent Franco Ordonez. Good morning.
18: Good morning, Leila.
6: Okay, so the headline is big oil deal reach between the U.S. and Venezuela. What's in the fine print?
18: Yeah, Leila, I mean, specifics are really scarce, but a U.S. official not authorized to speak publicly about the deal told me that the U.S. government is entering a joint venture with a private company in Venezuela. The U.S. has not named that company, but through this venture, the U.S. would effectively control 55% of the venture's output through a combination of equity ownership and access to oil at cost. But as you said, no info about how long this will take, and it really could take a long time considering how run down the Venezuela system is.
6: We mentioned the questions about the future of democracy in Venezuela. How serious is that concern?
18: I mean, it's very real and a growing concern. After the U.S. captured then-Venezuelan leader Nicolas Maduro earlier this year, I mean, the administration outlined a three-phase strategy for Venezuela. And it started with stabilization, then it went to reviving the economy, and then it was supposed to move to a third phase of transition and new elections. Well, this deal throws all of that into question. I was talking with Benjamin Gadan, who led the Venezuela portfolio in the Obama White House. And he says this really has the potential for a fundamental change in what Washington actually wants out of Venezuela.
19: On that long list of U.S. considerations, democracy, we believe, was always the kind of guiding principle for U.S. policy. And now it has fallen either very low down that list or off that list entirely.
18: And Gadan said that Trump is signing basically a long-term oil arrangement that will largely depend on the current regime staying in power.
6: Let's talk about Venezuela's interim president. Delcy Rodriguez is also touting this deal. On Saturday, she called it a win for her country. Is it a win?
18: Yeah, I mean, it's very complicated. I mean, there's no question that Venezuela badly needs investment into its oil industry, which is producing well below its historic production levels. I mean, the U.S. would also benefit from greater access to Venezuela oil. But what are the political costs? I mean, we're already seeing big pushback out of Venezuela, as well as in South Florida and Miami, that the U.S. is basically taking part of Venezuelan sovereignty while also legitimizing non-elected government.
6: What about risks for the U.S., political, economic?
18: Now, one of the reasons the U.S. is doing this is because big companies were slow to invest. And that's because Venezuela has been an unreliable partner. I mean, the ExxonMobil CEO actually went so far as calling Venezuela uninvestable. And politically, it just feeds a longstanding criticism of this idea of an imperialist America that is only interested in Latin America for its natural resources. And experts like Gadan argue that it's a recipe for another anti-American revolution, the kind that brought Hugo Chavez to power and who nationalized the oil industry decades ago.
6: That's NPR's White House correspondent Franco Ordonez. Thank you, Franco.
18: Thank you, Leila.
16: Let's get a view of President Trump's claims about this Venezuelan oil agreement from Francisco Minaldi. He's the director of the Latin America Energy Program at Rice University's Baker Institute and a leading scholar on the economics and politics of energy in the region. Francisco, so President Trump says this agreement will lower gas prices. Will it?
1: In the short term, it's very unlikely that it will lower gas prices. In the longer term, if Venezuela produces much more, it will lead to slightly lower oil prices, which would help with gas prices. But just to give you an idea, Venezuela is going to add 300,000-400,000 barrels per day of production, and the disruptions in the Middle East are about 10 million barrels of production. So it is a drop in the bucket comparatively.
16: So for anyone that needs to fill up their gas tank today or tomorrow, the prices will pretty much stay the same. Nothing's going to change there.
1: Very little. It's the likely answer.
16: Okay. Now, so for years, we've heard about how vast Venezuela's oil reserves are. How true is that?
1: Well, you know, Hugo Chavez forced the official figures to be overestimated by using a recovery rate from the oil, the extra heavy oil that Venezuela has, from the real figure, which was between 7 and...
16: For years, we've heard about how vast Venezuela's oil reserves are. How true is that?
1: Well, you know, Hugo Chavez forced the official figures to be overestimated by using a recovery rate from...

0: Craig Childs has both written about and been caught in flash floods in the Grand Canyon.
1: They're incredibly loud and violent, and you can smell them. They smell of everything that's been carried down in the Grand Canyon.
0: Officials say they used helicopters to evacuate 62 people from the bottom of the canyon, with more evacuations to follow. Childs says his own brushes with previous floods were terrifying.
1: Just to be near it, to feel the walls shaking, to be struck in the face by all the muddy mist coming off, it's a pretty shocking and powerful thing to witness.
0: But he thinks that flood wasn't nearly as powerful as the one from this weekend. For NPR News, I'm Chris Clements in Flagstaff.
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3: 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It's 7:19 on this Monday. Good morning, I'm Marshall Terry. The search for survivors continues along the Nepal-Tibet border following last week's catastrophic flooding. A State Department spokesman told ABC News help is on the way.
4: $3.6 million in emergency humanitarian assistance. That includes up to 3 months of emergency food for up to 10,000 flood-affected households.
3: The latest on recovery efforts coming up in about 15 minutes. Sunny in Charlotte today with a high near 93. Right now in Fort Mill, it's 68. Concord, it's 68. In Charlotte, it's 70.
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9: It's Morning Edition from NPR News. I'm E. Martinez.
10: And I'm Leila Fadel. Prince has a new album. I know, the iconic pop star died 10 years ago, but on the anniversary of his passing, his estate has put out a collection of 10 songs. Some previously released, others haven't seen the outside of the vault until now. The album is called Timeless, like Prince himself. Joining us to talk about this is music journalist Alan Light. He's the author of the book Let's Go Crazy, Prince and the Making of Purple Rain. Good morning and thanks for being here.
11: Hi, Leila. Happy to do it.
10: So, 10 songs, 10 years since Prince died. What stands out to you?
11: What immediately stands out on listening, there's sort of the music side and the strategy side, right, at this point in this story. Musically, I think what jumps out is the incredible range and stylistic, rule-breaking approach that Prince took to his music, that across these 10 songs you hear more dance music, kind of post-disco, early Prince music. You hear big rock and roll songs, crazy shredding guitar. Big emotional R&B ballads. Please tell me what I did wrong. It shows a bunch of the different facets of what this guy was capable of and why he could do things that nobody else could do. The limitation of that is it is sort of a grab bag. It isn't really a cohesive album statement. It isn't anything that tells one single story. And right. So it's a little bit hard to imagine it's a thing that people are going to sit down and listen to as an album a lot.
10: So how many of these 10 songs have we never heard before, have never been released?
11: Well, it sort of depends what you count, because some of these are songs that he did play live at times. Some of them are different versions of songs that evolved into something very different. There's a song on here called Tick, Tick, Boom that did come out on the Graffiti Bridge soundtrack album, but a very different version.

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1: 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I'm Marshall Terry. Coming up later this hour, closing arguments are scheduled for later today in the trial of Tupac Shakur's killing. The rap icon was gunned down almost 30 years ago near the Las Vegas Strip in a gang-related altercation. That's coming up in about 10 minutes. I-85, outer loop between Idlewild and Lawyers right now. The right lane is closed in that area because of a wreck, according to DOT. Another sunny day in Charlotte, a high near 93 is expected today. Right now in Fort Mill, 68, and Hickory, 69. In Charlotte, it's 70. 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Details at tickets.lr.edu. And from the Charlotte Symphony, on the 25th anniversary of 9/11, the Charlotte Symphony, Opera Carolina, and Charlotte Master Chorale unite for remembrance with Mozart's Requiem, September 11th at Knight Theater, Charlotte Symphony.
2: On the next Charlotte Talks, millions of bison once roamed North America. Their range once spanned from Alaska to much of the East Coast, including North Carolina. Today, bison and a handful of other large animals are having a surprising renaissance. We speak with the author of a new book about why many animal populations plummeted and why some are making an unexpected comeback. That's this morning at 9 on 90.7 WFAE.
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4: Good morning, I'm Martinez. Krista Edelman is a gastroenterologist in Richmond, Virginia, and last week thought she was dreaming about a mouse, but then she reached for her mouth and grabbed something soft and hairy with wings. Yep, a bat trying to get in her mouth. Edelman threw the bat across the room, then caught it to have it tested for rabies. It was negative, but after consulting with an infectious disease doctor, she took the rabies vaccine anyway. It's Morning Edition.
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1: 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I'm Marshall Terry. The state of North Carolina wants flounder. Not to eat, though, to research. The Department of Environmental Quality is asking recreational fishermen to donate their catch for that purpose. The request comes as the flounder season begins tomorrow in North Carolina and lasts for 2 weeks. Charlton Godwin will be doing some of that flounder research. He's a biologist with the North Carolina Division of Marine Fisheries, and he joins us now. What do researchers hope to learn from these donated flounder, and how exactly does it work?
6: The division has placed freezers at designated sites, tackle and bait shops across coastal areas to allow anglers to donate filleted fish carcasses. The information gained from these carcasses, such as the age, size, and reproductive potential of the fish, is vital to help assess the health of the fish stocks. Age information about fish are collected by analyzing fish scales or other hard parts like spines and otoliths, which are a fish's ear bones. Under a microscope, biologists looked for the presence of annual growth rings. These growth rings look like the annual growth rings of a tree, and by counting them, tell us the fish's age. This information is then used in stock assessment and fishery management plans to help officials better manage the fisheries resources of the state. A great recent example of how a carcass donated by a recreational angler has led to a greater understanding of southern flounder is from a donation last year of a fish that was harvested near the Cape Fear River. That southern flounder turned out to be 12 years old. The previous oldest southern flounder observed on the east coast of the United States was 9 years old, which also was from a southern flounder from North Carolina.
1: What do we know about how the state's flounder are doing?
6: So the last stock assessment for flounder was a 2019 coastwide southern flounder stock assessment, and it found that southern flounder is overfished, and overfishing is occurring throughout the entire range of southern flounder, which is North Carolina through the east coast of Florida. North Carolina law mandates that fishery management plans include measures to end overfishing within 2 years and to rebuild the stock size to achieve sustainable harvest within 10 years of adoption of a fishery management plan. North Carolina implemented the current management framework in 2020. Division stock assessment staff conducted an interim analysis of southern flounder stock indicators in North Carolina waters. The results indicate the portion of the southern flounder population in North Carolina appears to have responded to management in a positive way. And as we have heard from the public, the results indicate there has been an increase in the abundance and size of southern flounder in North Carolina waters. However, these gains are modest.
1: Why is there a designated flounder season in North Carolina? Can you explain what it is and the limitations put on fishermen during this time?
6: Right. So the current flounder harvest seasons are selected based on the requirement that North Carolina take a 72% reduction in total removals of southern flounder compared to the number of removals in 2017. This equates to a harvest quota of 532,352 pounds of total allowable landings of southern flounder on an annual basis. That 532,000 pounds of harvest is then split evenly between the commercial and recreational sectors. The selected recreational season date of September 1st through September 14th is expected to result in approximately 266,000 pounds of harvest, which is about equal to the recreational quota.
1: How big is the commercial flounder industry in North Carolina, and how much does this fish matter for recreational anglers?
6: The southern flounder resource is extremely important to both commercial and recreational sectors in North Carolina. For the commercial sector, southern flounder was for many years one of the largest fisheries in our estuarine waters. And for the recreational sector, flounder has traditionally been one of the top five most sought after and caught fish in our estuaries and nearshore ocean.
1: Well, I appreciate you taking the time to talk about flounder.
6: All righty.
1: Charlton Godwin is a biologist with the North Carolina Division of Marine Fisheries. 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It's 7:50. Coming up a bit later on Morning Edition, the House returns later today for 1 week before heading back home. At the top of their agenda is a bill to extend government funding past the midterm elections. A preview of that coming up in about 20 minutes on Morning Edition. Sunshine expected today in Charlotte, a high near 93. Right now in Cornelius, it's 69. Down in Rock Hill, 68. Morganton, it's 68. And in Charlotte, it's 70.
0: When politicians talk about America's working class, they often mean blue-collar workers without college degrees. But should we expand that definition?
7: People are feeling more and more like their work is not getting them dignity and a high quality of life. The way that some people are reacting to it is to say, well, I am working class.
0: I'm Amory Sievertson, America's new working class. That's on the next On Point.
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8: If you walk through our newsroom, you'll see two posters. 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
9: This is Morning Edition from NPR News. I'm E. Martinez.
10: And I'm Layla Faldin. In Las Vegas, attorneys will give their closing arguments today in the trial of Tupac Shakur's killing. Then, jurors will begin deliberations in the case against Dwayne Davis, who has pleaded not guilty. He's charged with murder for his alleged role in orchestrating the 1996 drive-by killing of the rap icon. Steve Futterman has been covering the trial and joins us this morning from Las Vegas. Good morning, Steve.
11: Good morning.
10: So get us up to speed. This trial began a couple of weeks ago. What evidence has been presented to the jury?
11: Well, as we all knew from the very start, this trial has revolved around Dwayne Davis and his words. In 1996, he was a leader with the LA gang, the Southside Compton Crips. Davis's nephew was assaulted in the lobby of the MGM Grand Hotel by Tupac Shakur and others just after a Mike Tyson fight. The prosecution says when that happened, Davis was enraged and then orchestrated the killing of Shakur, which took place just a few hours later. We can take a listen to how prosecutor Binu Palal outlined the case to the jury at the start of the trial.
12: Now, let's be clear. Dwayne Davis did not pull the trigger. But what he did do was plan the retaliation for the beating of his nephew. And what you will hear that is that in his world, there is no question that a response is required.
10: And Steve, the prosecution used Dwayne Davis's own words against him?
11: Exactly. Davis's words in his memoir, interviews with police and in the media, where he actually says that he supplied the gun and was in the car that drove up next to Shakur. Now, the police interviews were supposed to be confidential, but when Davis wrote the memoir, it broke the confidentiality agreement, so they were able to be used in the trial.
10: So how did the defense defend him, especially when the prosecution was using his own words?
11: Yeah, well, it's tough when your own client has said he did it and said it over and over again. The defense claims Davis was embellishing to sell books and, in the case of the police, interviews to get a good deal from law enforcement. The defense has suggested that police were sloppy, that memories 30 years later are not reliable. Now, the defense presented just three witnesses, and in today's closing arguments, it's likely we will hear the defense claim there just isn't enough proof. Lori Levinson is a former federal prosecutor.
13: The defense is going to claim that the burden is on the prosecution, and they never came up with physical evidence that connected him to the crime. In fact, they never came up with proof that he was in Las Vegas, pictures, receipts. And if you don't have that, the defense is going to say you have reasonable doubt.
11: Now, of course, the defense had a similar challenge, and it never presented evidence that Davis was somewhere else the night of the killing.
10: Right. Although the burden of proof is with the prosecution, the timing of all this is remarkable. A week from today will be the actual 30th anniversary of the killing. Why has it taken so long for a trial?
11: Well, that's right. September 7th is next Monday. In the world of rap and hip hop, the killing of Shakur has been one of the most talked about and unsolved mysteries. But when we've spoken with law enforcement officials, they have candidly said that Dwayne Davis was, in fact, their key suspect for many years. But there just was never enough evidence to bring charges. Davis's own words changed that. Now we will wait to see if the jury feels it's enough evidence to convict him. The jury is expected to begin deliberations later today.
10: That's Steve Futterman in Las Vegas covering the Tupac Shakur trial. Thank you, Steve.
11: Thank you.
9: A veteran Major League Baseball infielder who is also a Latino pop star known as Scandalita is making his Broadway debut. He has a part in the musical Buena Vista Social Club, which celebrates the Cubans who created the award-winning album. Here's Jeff London.
14: Jose Iglesias was a spark plug utility infielder with the New York Mets during the 2024 season. Even though he played with the squad for only a few months, he had a big impact, says All-Star shortstop Francisco Lindor.
15: As a teammate, he was great. He was always happy. He was always encouraging others. He became a great friend.
14: And when Iglesias introduced his single OMG in a performance at Citi Field, Lindor says all his teammates joined him dancing and singing.
16: New York City! Let's keep the party going!
15: It was cool to see everybody celebrate him and cherish him and love him, and he became part of the DNA of that group.
14: And that group, who made it within two games of the World Series, became known as the OMG Mets.
17: And in the middle of the song, having all my teammates running to me, it was like it was a magical night.
14: While he fondly remembers his time with the Mets, Jose Iglesias has now traded batting practice for show rehearsals.
18: Ay, mama, que tan sol. Ay, mama, que
17: It's an honor to represent Buena Vista, have this great opportunity that I will grab with two hands and I won't let go like a ground ball.
14: Iglesias left Cuba at 17 to pursue his dream of playing baseball, but he's also been a musician since he was a kid. So when he was offered the role of narrator in Buena Vista Social Club, he immediately said yes. And every night through October 4th, he'll step into a recreation of Cuba on Broadway.
17: Part of us is definitely there, left behind, our soul, our culture, you know, we growing up playing ball in the streets, you know, talking to your neighbors every day, sharing, like, so yes, we here, but there is a percentage of you that will always will live in Cuba.
14: For NPR News, I'm Jeff London in New York.

0: 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The country singer and rapper wants us to remember our history accurately.
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3: 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Sunny today in Charlotte. A high near 93 is in the forecast. Right now, it's 70.
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0: Good morning. House lawmakers return for 1 week today before heading back home. Will they pass a bill to extend government funding beyond the midterm elections? It's Morning Edition from NPR News. Weekend of violence by Israeli settlers against Palestinians in the Israeli-occupied West Bank. I'm Amy Martinez.
2: And I'm Leila Fadel. Israeli settlers also beat up a U.S. news team and the Palestinian woman they were interviewing. The U.S. struck Iranian targets in the Strait of Hormuz, its first attack in a month. Iran fired back at American bases in the region. Also, an NPR investigation explores why heat-related deaths go undercounted. It's Monday, August 31st. Actor Richard Gere turns 77 years old today. The news is next.
7: Live from NPR News in New York City, I'm Dwahli Saikautau. The U.S. has entered into a partnership with Venezuela that would give the U.S. control of much of its oil reserves. But NPR's Franco Ordonez reports the deal is raising new questions, such as what it means for democracy in Venezuela.
8: When the U.S. captured then-Venezuelan leader Nicolas Maduro, the administration outlined a three-phase strategy for Venezuela. It started with stabilization, then reviving the economy, and finally transitioned to new elections. Benjamin Gedan, who led the Venezuela portfolio in the Obama White House, says the deal throws that all into question and potentially changes Washington's priorities for Venezuela.
9: On that long list of U.S. considerations, democracy, we believe, was always the kind of guiding principle for U.S. policy. And now it has fallen either very low down that list or off that list entirely.
8: Gedan said Trump is signing a long-term deal that largely depends on the current regime staying in power. Franco Ordonez, NPR News.
7: A major bank in Israel says it will sever its working relationship with Palestinian banks this week. Now, six members of the U.S. Senate are urging Israel to maintain those ties, warning it could trigger a dangerous collapse in the Palestinian territory of the West Bank. NPR's Emily Feng reports.
10: The six Democratic senators include Elizabeth Warren on the Senate's Banking Committee, Jack Reed, a ranking member of the Armed Services Committee, and Mark Warner on the Intelligence Committee. They warned of a, quote, near-term crisis because come Tuesday, one of only two Israeli banks that provide a critical financial services lifeline for the West Bank to the outside world will cut its services to Palestinian banks. The second Israeli bank has said it will cut its ties in October. This banking uncertainty has led to a cash crisis in the Palestinian territory, compounding a dire economy, and the senators wrote, creating the risk of a black market. Emily Fang, NPR News, Washington.
7: Jury deliberations are about to start this morning in Massachusetts at the trial of Lindsay Clancy. The mother is charged with killing her three children. Deborah Becker with member station WBUR says jurors are examining several possible verdicts.
11: Among the possible verdicts are convictions of murder or manslaughter or not guilty because of Clancy's mental state. Her defense argues she should not be held criminally responsible because she was experiencing postpartum psychosis. Her attorney, Kevin Reddington, says he doesn't predict what a jury might do.
12: I never feel confident. I always just say, look, I try my case and I turn it over to a jury.
11: Prosecutors argue Clancy planned the killings and should be found guilty. The jury's deliberating for a day and a half so far. For NPR News, I'm Deborah Becker in Boston.
7: Across Asia, stocks were mixed. The Nikkei fell 93 points. The Hang Seng was down 17 points. 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
13: This is WFAE News. I'm Woody Kane. Unfortunately, today will likely be the coolest day of the work week, with high humidity and temperatures in the mid to upper 90s predicted throughout the end of the week, including 98 degrees on Wednesday and Thursday. Heat index values are expected to reach into the triple digits for most of the week. The next significant chance of rain is forecast for Friday afternoon. Hundreds of financial leaders from the world's largest economies have arrived in Asheville for this week's G20 Finance Track meeting. But as Blue Ridge Public Radio's Felicia Sanmez reports, some residents held protests in recent days, speaking out against what they say is the Trump administration's failure to help the region fully rebuild after Hurricane Helene.
14: The G20 Finance Track meetings are expected to bring up to $2 million in spending at businesses in Asheville and Buncombe County. But some, like Asheville resident Julie Harrison, say they oppose the Trump administration's efforts to highlight the region's recovery when much more help is still needed.
15: I came out mostly because of the statement that Scott Bessent said about something, this is not a direct quote, but he was attributing a lot of the success for our recovery to the current administration, and that's a lie.
14: Helene caused $60 billion worth of damage to North Carolina. According to a recent report from Governor Josh Stein's office, the state has only received around 16% of the amount needed to rebuild. Other protesters over the weekend called on G20 leaders to visit communities like Swannanoa and Batcave to see how Western North Carolina's recovery is lagging. In Asheville, I'm Felicia Sanmez.
13: Average gasoline prices in Charlotte have fallen almost 3 cents per gallon over the past week, averaging $3.72 per gallon today, according to Gas Buddy's survey of 665 stations in the city. Prices here are 11 cents per gallon lower than a month ago, but stand over 86 cents per gallon higher than a year ago. The Carolina Panthers cut their roster down to the NFL's 53-man limit over the weekend and made some tough choices, like releasing last year's starting linebacker Trevon Wallace. He was battling Claude and Cherylis for a spot, who said he was relieved training camp is finally over.
16: It's like weights lifted off. Now we can, you know, get into the, you know, not saying preseason doesn't count, but the games that, you know, count, that go on the record. So Chicago's up. We're going to be ready.
13: The team has also signed former New York Giants linebacker Bobby Okereke and sent a sixth-round draft pick to the Los Angeles Chargers for defensive tackle Tyra Edwards. Carolina hosts the Chicago Bears in the regular season opener Sunday at 1 p.m. A wreck has one lane of the I-485 outer loop closed in southeast Charlotte. The right lane is blocked between Idlewild Road and Lawyers Road. Sunny skies and humid conditions today, with highs expected to be near 93 degrees. Heat index values could reach as high as 100. Tonight, mostly clear with lows falling to about 73. Tomorrow, sunny and hot with highs near 96 degrees, but heat index values as high as 104. 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
18: From NPR News, Amy Martinez in Culver City, California.
2: And I'm Leila Fadel in Washington, D.C. The House of Representatives is back in town for 1 week.
18: They've just spent 5 weeks back in their districts. The main item on the docket now, fund the government.
2: NPR congressional reporter Eric McDaniel is in studio to share more. Hi, Eric.
19: Hey, good morning.
2: So how does Congress plan to keep funding the government?
19: Well, right now, as we talk, the deadline for government funding to lapse is at the end of September, but the vote this week would be a stopgap measure funding the government through December that would avoid a shutdown during the midterm elections. Layla, which I don't have to tell you, is apparently a bipartisan wish at this point. And it's already passed the Senate, so the House vote this week is more or less a final step before it heads to the president's desk for a signature.
20: I imagine this is an easy thing for Trump to get behind, too.
19: Yeah, the White House actually put out an official document stating as much, a statement of administration policy. It said the stopgap would prevent, quote, another dangerous shutdown that harms hardworking families and forces federal employees to go without pay, end quote. It also said that the president opposes another, quote, futile government shutdown. And it's just worth remembering here, we've already seen two record-setting federal government shutdowns in the second Trump administration.
20: What else are you watching?
19: The House also might vote on this censure resolution, essentially a condemnation vote. It's targeted at Chuck Edwards, a North Carolina Republican. The House Ethics Committee previously recommended this step after finding that Edwards may have created or fostered a hostile work environment and engaged in sexual harassment, all in violation of House rules. Edwards dropped his reelection bid already, but he's lobbying his colleagues against this measure. We've also seen a number of House ethics scandals this term. Two Democrats and one Republican have resigned their seats. Democrat Eric Swalwell and Republican Tony Gonzalez were involved in sexual misconduct scandals. Democrat Sheila Sherfilius McCormick is facing federal fraud charges. And there are more cases, too. I'll say all of the folks I've mentioned deny wrongdoing.
20: Not much time left before midterm voting starts. How does that play into the dynamics on Capitol Hill right now?
19: Yeah, I'm watching Republican campaign trail messaging, right? They're in a tough spot across the board. Americans are and have been upset about the cost of living, making it hard for Republicans to tout their legislative wins from last year, including changing rules for taxes on tips and creating tax-advantaged investment accounts for kids. Not something that directly, you know, addresses the ways people are feeling pinched. The GOP has largely focused on the attack, characterizing their Democratic opponents as communists. And Republicans really have a lot of structural forces against them. The president's party nearly always loses seats in the midterms, particularly with a president this unpopular in the White House. And they really only have a tiny slice of seats to spare in order to hold on to their majority.
20: Is there anything structural that favors Republicans?
19: Well, they did come out slightly ahead in the mid-decade redistricting fight kicked off last year by the president. You might remember he asked the state of Texas to draw more safe seats, and that kicked off a fight across the country. They have a few more safe seats than the last time they were on the ballot, but with the headwinds they're facing, it's not really much of a cushion. I'm still waiting to see if they can find any affirmative message that breaks through with voters. Right now, the Republicans I've talked to in Congress say, you know, they're still looking.
20: That's NPR congressional reporter Eric McDaniel. Thank you, Eric.
19: Thank you, Layla.
18: Let's get a perspective on what's ahead for the House of Representatives with Congressman Glenn Ivey. He's a Democrat from Maryland. He also sits on the House Appropriations Committee, which plays a major role in funding the government. So, Congressman, we just heard about the stopgap spending bill that passed the Senate and is now heading your way. Will you vote for it?
21: Well, I'm still thinking it through, but I think the bill, I think there's a very good chance it'll pass. I've got mixed feelings about it, though. On the one hand, you know, shutting down the government hurts government employees very seriously and very heavily, and I've got a lot in my district. On the other hand, there's a lot of Republican priorities that are in there that I'm not supporting. But I think it's important for us to make sure we keep the government open and move into the election. I don't want any distractions, frankly, from the, you know, missteps and problems that the Trump agenda has generated, not only from the affordability standpoint, but from the accountability piece as well.
18: What is causing you to hesitate? What are you thinking about?
21: Well, like I just said, I mean, I've got reservations about a lot of things in the agenda there that the Trump administration has moved forward. There's a lot of the bills that we've passed out of the Appropriations Committee that the Democrats have not supported, either coming out of committee or on the floor. But, you know, on the other hand, you can't get everything you want. So there's a chance that I might vote for it to keep the government open. And like I say, also to keep the focus on the election. That's the key issue, I think, for all of us right now on both sides of the aisle is making sure we do the right things to win in November. And Democrats certainly need to make sure we can put guardrails up against the Trump administration. And it's, frankly, lawless misconduct.
18: So it sounds like not wanting to see a shutdown before November's midterms is kind of trumping everyone's thinking, and maybe yours as well.
21: Pardon the pun?
18: Well, yeah, I guess I inadvertently punned there.
21: Yeah, we've had two shutdowns already. I thought that it was important for those, especially the first one, making sure that the health care issue was front and center for voters. And I think we did a good job with that and making sure the voters understood that the Republican decisions were the reason that the health care tax credits weren't going to get extended. I thought that it was important for those, especially the first one, making sure that the health care issue was front and center for voters. And I think we did a good job with that and making sure the voters understood that

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1: It's good to have you along this Monday. 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I'm Marshall Terry. It's 8:19. Hope you had a great weekend. A new investigation finds many people who die during extreme heat events die because they have pre-existing conditions.
2: So when it's actually recorded as a death, it's never recorded as heat-related. It's whatever that underlying cause was.
1: This has led to a huge undercount in the number of heat-related deaths in the U.S. More on that coming up in about 15 minutes. Speaking of heat, it's going to be hot today in Charlotte, a high near 93 right now. In Waxhaw, it's 70. Gastonia, it's 70. In Charlotte, it's 73.
3: Judges are the final deciders in our judiciary, meant to check the power of the other two branches. Nationwide, there are around 30,000 state and 1,700 federal judges. But what's life like behind the bench, and how independent are they really? A panel answers your questions. Ask a judge. Next time on 1A.
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4: This November, North Carolina voters will decide on constitutional amendments that could reshape the state for decades. Property taxes, income taxes, laws about elections, they will all be in your hands. 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
6: This is Morning Edition from NPR News. I'm E. Martinez.
7: And I'm Leila Faudel. Defense Secretary Pete Hegseth gutted a program that's designed to limit the number of civilians killed by American forces. He did that over unanimous objections from top commanders after polling them, according to reporting from ProPublica. I spoke with Megan Rose, one of the reporters on that ProPublica story. She got an exclusive look at that poll.
8: It gave them three options for the civilian protection program going forward. Cut it by 65% of staff, continue with just a small centralized office near the Pentagon, or eliminate it completely. And all commanders rebuffed the idea of cuts and endorsed keeping a really robust presence. What they told Secretary Hegseth was that this program enhanced their ability to do their jobs. They all cite a real moral interest in protecting civilians.
7: Hegseth ignored the commanders.
8: It was really gutted down to bare bones. And so places like CENTCOM, which is in charge of military operations in the Mideast, including the war in Iran, they lost all of their people.
7: Pressure is now building to at least partially reboot the program. NPR's Tom Bowman has been doing his own reporting on this program and joins me now. Good morning, Tom.
9: Hey, Leila.
7: How does the civilian protection program work?
9: Well, these experts carefully review its targets, so to make sure it's a legitimate military target. Mm-hmm. For example, they watch people going in and out of a building, call patterns of light to determine whether this is, let's say, a military headquarters and not a school. How many civilians are in the area? Should a smaller bomb be used to strike a target to prevent civilian casualties? Now, this office was created by Defense Secretary Lloyd Austin under the Biden administration after years of high-profile civilian casualties in Iraq and Afghanistan. Now, there were more than 150 of these casualty experts at the Pentagon and in commands around the world. But as we're hearing, Secretary Hegseth wanted to eliminate the office. He's long complained that lawyers, bureaucrats, and others have tied the hands of warfighters with their restrictive rules of engagement. But the office survived with only a skeleton staff of about 24, again, down from more than 150.
7: Back to that ProPublica reporting, it's saying that the office might now be enhanced with dozens more experts?
9: That's right, because admirals and generals out in the field have been pushing for this, don't want to see the civilian casualty program go away. ProPublica is reporting the number of civilian casualty experts will rise to about 70, so less than half of what they once were. I'm hearing roughly the same number. Mm-hmm. But Secretary Hegseth has yet to sign off on this proposal. But sources I talk with say they're really necessary, especially with all the airstrikes that hit Iranian targets, some 17,000 from both the U.S. and Israel. I'm told there are scores of incidents worthy of at least an initial review, meaning there are independent reports of civilian casualties. And I'm told many of these are from Israeli strikes, which tend to employ larger bombs and missiles. Israel, of course, would review their own strikes.
7: So in the course of the war with Iran, it sounds like these civilian casualty experts could have helped prevent civilian casualties, like the more than 160 killed at a girls' school during a strike on Iran in February. Where does that investigation stand?
9: That's right. There could be a connection between the gutting of the civilian protection program and things like the school strike. The U.S. Central Command, which oversees the Middle East, says the investigation is ongoing. Back in May, the top commander, Admiral Brad Cooper, told the House Armed Services Committee there were a few dozen allegations of civilian casualties and only one merited a full investigation. Here's the admiral.
0: My assessment and our staff confirmed only one of them correlated with the U.S. strike. That was the strike in Minhab.
9: So the admiral told lawmakers the investigation was coming to an end soon. That, of course, was 3 months ago, but he cautioned the investigation is complex.
7: And then there's a sports complex that some reports say was also hit by a U.S. missile, right?
9: That's right. Some analysts told the New York Times and the BBC that a video of the attack appears to show a U.S. missile called a PrSM. But Central Command says no PrSMs were fired in the area, and the missile shown is much larger. Still, Human Rights Watch and other groups say this should be investigated.
7: NPR's Tom Bowman. Thank you, Tom.
9: You're welcome.
6: Ontario Premier Doug Ford is pushing back against a White House order to call Lake Ontario Lake America.
10: President Trump can call it whatever he wants, but I can tell you the rest of the world will always call it Lake Ontario.
6: The Canadian Broadcasting Corporation carried his response. People on the U.S. side of the border also reacted. Here's North Country Public Radio's Richard Haller.
11: It's a beautiful summer day as I walk along New York State's northern shore of Lake Ontario. Now it's Lake America, even on Google Maps in the U.S. Veeam Dahal sits on a rock at the edge of the lake, soaking up the sun while he watches his kid play in the waves. He heard about Trump's executive order.
12: That's funny. You can change the name of everything. It's been like this forever.
11: Dahal is a nurse from Syracuse and says he works with a lot of Canadians.
12: And we were all laughing last night. People will not call Lake America anyway. We'll still call Lake Ontario.
11: Most of the people I spoke with said they will continue to call it Lake Ontario. Tyler DeLina, a Republican, just up the coast at a marina in Henderson Harbor, says he doesn't think changing the name is necessary. But he doesn't care if it offends people.
13: Things change all the time. Road names get new names. Towns get new names. At the end of the day, it is what it is. If you don't like it, change it. Go out and vote. If you do like it, vote again.
11: For the past year and a half, President Trump has targeted Canada in a trade war, now with new 50% levies. There were tense trade negotiations to try and avoid them, but Canada left the table. Trump then lashed back with the name change. Working outside on the docks, Cara Rousseau says she gets why Trump put new tariffs in place. But as someone who's grown up working on this harbor for 40 years, changing the name is not okay with her.
14: It will always and forever be Lake Ontario. And I think he does it for himself and the attention because he's narcissistic and arrogant and he doesn't think of what us as Americans actually feel.
11: Kathleen Kohansky spends every summer working behind the register at a general store on the marina. She says that changing the name deeply offends her.
15: Lake Ontario, it belongs to everybody, from fish to people to birds to wildlife. I answer the phone, Henson's Marina, Lake Ontario, because that's what we are.
11: Kohansky says that she'll forever share the name with her Canadian neighbors across the lake. For NPR News, I'm Richard Haller in Henderson, New York.
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16: It's 8:29. Good morning. 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Hundreds of financial leaders, central bank governors, and journalists from the world's largest economies have arrived in Asheville for this week's G20 Finance Track meeting. That story coming up at 8:45. Sunny with a high near 93 today in Charlotte right now. In Gastonia, it's 71, Monroe, 73, and in Charlotte, it's 73. 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
17: Live from NPR News in Washington, I'm Dave Mattingly. Search teams in Nepal are still trying to locate thousands of people who remain missing 5 days after a glacier collapse triggered mudslides and flash flooding along the border with Tibet. More than 900 people are confirmed dead. Authorities in Arizona say more than a dozen people remain missing or unaccounted for following Saturday's flash flooding in the Grand Canyon. Heavy rains triggered the flooding along the Colorado River, leaving at least one person dead. Chris Clements with member station KNAU has more.
18: The flood swept down a creek bed to the Colorado River, splintering bridges, demolishing houses, and temporarily beaching boaters. The flood also mangled the only pipeline that delivers water from Roaring Springs to hotels and businesses on the South Rim. Officials say they used helicopters to evacuate more than 60 people from the bottom of the canyon, with more evacuations to follow. For NPR News, I'm Chris Clements in Flagstaff.
17: In Texas, nearly 2,000 homes and businesses are still without power following Friday's severe storms there. They left two people dead in the San Antonio area. Closing arguments are scheduled to begin today in Nevada in the trial of the man accused of orchestrating the 1996 slaying of hip-hop icon Tupac Shakur. This is NPR News.
19: This is WFAE News. I'm Woody Kane. A new pedestrian rail crossing in Charlotte's South End opened today. The Charlotte Area Transit System says the crossing is part of ongoing infrastructure improvements aimed at making the area safer and easier to navigate for people walking, biking, and using transit. The project also ties into a new light rail station planned to open in 2028, which Katz says will improve connections to nearby neighborhoods and businesses. Construction will continue around the crossing, and pedestrians are being urged to stay within marked crosswalks, follow posted signs, and watch and listen for approaching trains. Meanwhile, the Gold Line streetcar has some changes that begin today. Passengers will have to push a stop request button before exiting. Katz says it's to cut down on unnecessary stops to improve travel time. Hundreds of financial leaders from the world's largest economies have arrived in Asheville for this week's G20 Finance Track meeting. The gathering at the Omni Grove Park Inn will put a global spotlight on Western North Carolina's recovery from Hurricane Helene. But some residents held protests in recent days, speaking out against what they say is the Trump administration's failure to help the region fully rebuild. Asheville resident Leslie Boyd was among those demonstrating.
20: We are here because there's a false narrative out there saying that we are resilient and we are recovered. Well, we are resilient not because of the government, but in spite of it.
19: Helene caused $60 billion worth of damage to North Carolina. According to a recent report from Governor Josh Stein's office, the state has received only around 16% of the amount needed to rebuild. The Trump administration maintains that it has prioritized rebuilding Western North Carolina. A senior Treasury official says the G20 will bring visitor dollars to the region. We'll have much more on this story coming up in about 10 minutes. NASCAR set the field for its playoff chase after Saturday night's regular season finale at Daytona International Speedway. 16 drivers make the postseason field, and Ryan Preece of Concord's RFK Racing is among them. He went to Daytona 17th in the standings and won.
21: You know, the clock resets at midnight. After tonight, all eyes are going to be to Denny Hamlin and these guys that are in the top five or top six. But my goal and Derek's goal and everybody on the 60 team in RFK and the 17 right now is to make a playoff run.
19: The 10-race postseason schedule begins this weekend in Darlington, South Carolina.
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6: It's Morning Edition from NPR News. I'm A. Martinez in Culver City, California.
7: And I'm Leila Fadel in Washington, D.C. For the first time in nearly a month, the U.S. and Iran resumed their exchange of fire.
6: The U.S. said its forces attacked two Iranian launchers that were about to disperse sea mines into the Strait of Hormuz. That prompted Iran to retaliate by targeting U.S. bases in Jordan.
7: For more, we turn to NPR's Hadil El-Shalchi in Istanbul. Good morning, Hadil.
2: Good morning, Leila.
7: So what do we know about the attacks?
2: Well, we know that on Sunday, the Islamic Revolutionary Guard put out a statement saying that a U.S. drone attack had killed some of its troops on Larak Island. That's a strategically located island near the Strait of Hormuz that Iran uses as a military post. A little later, the U.S. military said in their statement it had struck those launch sites that you mentioned earlier after it had observed Iranian forces preparing to launch sea mines out into the Strait of Hormuz. According to Central Command spokesperson, the U.S. military had finished clearing sea mines from the Strait's international shipping routes just last week. Iran then retaliated by firing ballistic missiles at U.S. bases in Jordan. The Jordanian Armed Forces said today that they intercepted 8 missiles entering the country's airspace. And then also the UAE's Ministry of Defense said it intercepted drones coming from Iran. And then in a separate incident, a supertanker caught fire after being struck by 2 naval mines in the Strait of Hormuz. Iranian forces said the tanker had been trying to pass the waterway without permission and warned that any other vessel violating Iran's navigation restrictions would face similar consequences.
7: Okay, so does this mean we're back to seeing a wider wave of attacks and counterattacks coming?
2: I think right now it's too early to tell if this will turn into a full-blown, days-long exchange of attacks. But the rhetoric coming out of Iran is forceful after last night. In a statement today, the Iranian Ministry of Affairs said that Iran will, quote, not hesitate to exercise the inherent right of self-defense. And the U.S. CENTCOM responded saying that Sunday's strikes were not an act of aggression, instead calling them, quote, limited and precise to prevent Iranian forces from laying more mines. But like you said earlier, these are the first strikes in around a month. The last time the U.S. launched a wave was on July 29th. And then a couple of days later, President Trump ordered U.S. forces to hold off on further attacks, saying that he had held conversations with leaders of Gulf countries. Like I mentioned, the UAE, Kuwait, Saudi Arabia, Bahrain, they've all had to bear the brunt of Iran's retaliations because Iran's been targeting U.S. bases and other assets in those countries.
7: Hadila, we're now entering the 7th month of this war. What has changed for Iran since then?
2: Well, I can tell you that one thing that has touched almost all Iranians is the worsening economic situation. The price of food, gas, the general cost of living just generally has skyrocketed. Some estimates show that inflation is nearly at 90% now. Last week, President Trump said he wanted to make that situation even worse by ramping up sanctions in Iran. Very little details were offered on like the practicalities of how this would work. Mm-hmm. Trump also said that he wasn't in a hurry to start talks with Iran. Iran's leaders have been emphasizing they won't reopen the Strait of Hormuz unless the U.S. fulfills promises it made in June after a ceasefire was announced. But maybe one very important consequence is that while one of the stated goals of going to war with Iran was regime change, the war seems to have more entrenched the government in Iran.
7: And NPR's Hadil El-Shalchi in Istanbul. Thank you, Hadil.
2: You're welcome.
3: Official government records show that heat contributes to some 1,700 deaths every year in the United States. But a new investigation from NPR and Boston University finds the number of deaths is likely thousands higher. Yet most of those deaths aren't recorded as heat-related in state or national counts. NPR's Alejandra Barunda is here to explain. So you partnered up with Boston University to do this research. What were you trying to figure out?
22: Yeah, so for years, federal records show that only a few hundred people each year were dying from heat.
1: And those low numbers made it seem like heat wasn't really that big an issue. But as I was reporting, I kept hearing these stories of people dying during heat waves. And it just seemed like a much, much bigger issue than the numbers suggested. So I wanted to partner up with researchers from Boston University to figure out how many people were actually dying in the U.S.
4: All right, so what'd you find out?
1: So we found a really big undercount. We saw that on average since 2018, heat is probably contributing to about 9,000 deaths a year, sometimes more than 10,000. And even that's probably still an underestimate given some of the limitations of the data. Quinn Adams is an epidemiologist at BU, and she's one of our partners in this research. And she says climate change is making dangerous heat inescapable.
22: It affects everybody, no matter where you live, and it's becoming more and more frequent for everybody across the United States and across the world.
1: She says it's even more important than ever to accurately assess the impacts of heat because the danger is growing. And failing to do so in the past has created this blind spot about heat for policymakers. And she says a lot of places don't yet take heat seriously enough. And our investigation shows they really should.
4: Yeah, that is a very big undercount. So, I mean, how does that even happen? How do all these heat-related deaths just get missed in official records?
1: This is like the question for me, right? And the answer has to do with how these deaths get recorded in the first place. And mainly it's because the official numbers are calculated using tags for heat in a death record. But it can be hard for doctors or coroners or medical examiners to tag heat in those records if they're not actively looking for it. And here's Adams explaining how easily that can happen.
22: We know that during extreme heat events, a lot of people who do die because they have pre-existing conditions.
1: Yeah. So for example, say someone has heart disease. During a heat wave, their already stressed heart has to work harder to pump blood to their skin to cool down. So the heat might end up actually triggering something like a heart attack. But because heat doesn't leave a mark, the doctor in the ER only sees the heart attack.
22: And so when it's actually recorded as a death, it's never recorded as heat related. It's whatever that underlying cause was.
1: And so when that happens thousands of times over and over, you end up with this significant undercount.
4: All right, that makes sense. Now that we have a better sense of how deadly heat can be, what's the next step?
1: This is the really important part, right? It's figuring out how to keep people alive. And we really hope that data like ours can help policymakers find a way to help keep people safe and keep track of whether those strategies are working at all. And there are a lot of places that have already started. For example, New York City and Phoenix, sometimes they can stop utility companies from shutting off power in hot weather. But solutions like those aren't happening everywhere. It's a real patchwork across the country.
4: And yet, just this year, I mean, I'm in Los Angeles. It's been boiling hot for seemingly all summer. I mean, it's been hot throughout the country and people have died.
1: Yeah, it has been. And our investigation found that all kinds of people are in danger. Here's Adams again.
22: Most people do not see themselves as vulnerable to heat. They're like, oh, that's someone else. It's not me. But then push comes to shove and it actually is you.
1: And what our data shows is that it's really time for all of us to take heat really seriously.
4: All right, that's NPR's Alejandra Burunda. Thanks a lot.
1: Thank you so much, eh?
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16: It's 8:42. 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This is Morning Edition on 90.7 WFAE and WFAE.org. I'm Marshall Terry. Later this hour, hear why more independent brick-and-mortar bookstores are popping up across the country. That's part of the Marketplace Morning Report, and it's coming up in about 10 minutes. In Charlotte today, sunny with a high near 93. In Morganton right now, it's 71. Concord, 71. In Charlotte, it's 73.
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7: Good morning, I'm Leila Faldin. A man in California was checking his mail this month when he found a postcard sent to him by his parents. The card was from Denmark. It described their trip. The thing is, the man's parents were both dead. The postcard was 26 years old. The mailman who delivered it says the postcard must have fallen out of a bin somewhere and then was recently found. But the man sees something bigger at work. He calls it a postcard from heaven. It's Morning Edition.
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16: 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Hundreds of financial leaders, central bank governors, and journalists from the world's largest economies have arrived in Asheville for this week's G20 Finance Track meeting. The gathering at the Omni Grove Park Inn will put a global spotlight on Western North Carolina's recovery from Hurricane Helene. It's also expected to bring up to $2 million in spending at local businesses. But as Blue Ridge Public Radio's Felicia Sanmez reports, some residents hit the streets of Asheville over the weekend to protest what they say is the Trump administration's failure to help the region fully rebuild.
9: It's the tail end of rush hour on Friday night, and activist Cody Cogdell has just finished addressing a crowd of dozens of people in Asheville's Pack Square. The event is the first of three aimed at sending U.S. and global leaders a message. Western North Carolina needs more help.
10: The whole reason we're out here, right, is to fight against this lie that Western North Carolina has recovered, and that any recovery we have had has been a result of our federal government.
9: Standing nearby is fellow protester Lola LaFay of West Asheville. She says her property was damaged and her husband sustained minor injuries when a tree fell on their home during Helene.
12: This sign says tariffs won't help, and then it says war won't help, and on it is a picture of what my house looked like from Helene. You see a bed that's covered in debris, and my husband was in this bed when the tree fell.
9: While she and her husband endured a lot during the storm, LaFay notes others had it worse, including a coworker who lost her home and who would like to see G20 leaders do more during their visit to Asheville.
12: She said we should be handing out shovels and hammers so that they could help us finish the job.
9: Protests continued on Saturday along Merriman Avenue, with dozens of people holding signs calling for action on climate change, income inequality, and disaster aid. At one intersection is 72-year-old Asheville resident Tom Sullivan, who calls himself the Asheville Sign Guy. For the past year, he's spent several days a week holding thought-provoking signs while dancing at street corners throughout the city. Today, he's holding a sign reading, $60 billion Helene damage to WNC.
13: Well, we've got 13% of the money that's needed to make up that.
9: According to a recent report from Governor Josh Stein's office, the state has received only around 16% of requested funds. Across the street, demonstrator Annalise Russell agrees with Sullivan's statement.
26: For Trump to designate Asheville as a place to hold the G20 when we haven't received all the recovery funding that we've asked for from a federal level. It's ridiculous.
9: Standing next to her, her father, Mitch Russell, says he's worried the U.S. is taking a turn toward a new Gilded Age where the gap between the ultra-rich and everyone else is widening.
11: And we're glad you're here.
9: The weekend's protests ended with a vigil Sunday evening at Pack Square Park, where about 100 people gathered in the late summer sun. Leslie Boyd, who helped organize the event, says the focus is on celebrating the community members who fueled the recovery, while also grieving all that's been lost and all the work that's still left to do.
14: You leave Asheville, go drive 10 minutes, and you'll go into the Swannanoa River Valley, or if you go up the French Broad, if you go to, say, Marshall, that's such a sweet little town, and half the downtown is gone, just gone.
9: Asked about the stakes for the region if there's no more federal aid, Boyd says she's not sure how people will manage.
14: I think we'll vote, and we'll vote like we've never voted before.
9: A few moments later, a group called Singing Resistance takes the stage, holding large, colorful butterfly wings while singing a song about rebirth. In Asheville, I'm Felicia Sonnes.
15: Ashes and smoke, but we will rise.
16: 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Ahead at 9 is Charlotte Talks on the program today. The author of a new book about why many animal populations have plummeted and why some are making an unexpected comeback. Sunny in Charlotte today with a high near 93. Right now, it's 73 degrees.
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32: From Marketplace in Washington, I'm Kimberly Adams. Fresh off the big economic gathering in Jackson Hole, Wyoming last week, Treasury Secretary Scott Bessent is on the other side of the country in Asheville, North Carolina, hosting the group of 20 finance ministers today and tomorrow. Attending will be top economic officials from 19 major economies and the European Union, and they have a lot on their plate, including U.S. tariffs and the war in the Middle East. Marketplace's Nancy Marshall-Genzer reports.
34: Treasury Secretary Scott Bessent has his own agenda for the summit. He wants to talk about things like economic growth, the mounting debt of G20 member countries, reducing regulation, and boosting energy production. But the war in the Middle East will be hovering in the background. Bessent wants other countries to help the U.S. isolate Iran economically. Bessent told the Associated Press yesterday the Treasury Department is planning to levy sanctions on another bank it's accusing of still doing business with Iran. But other countries at the G20 summit may want to talk about other things, like tariffs. All of the G20 members were hit with new U.S. import taxes last month of 10% to 12.5% after the U.S. accused them of not doing enough to enforce bans on forced labor. They could be in line for even more tariffs because of U.S. allegations that they overproduce and then flood the market with exports. I'm Nancy Marshall-Genzer for Marketplace.
32: We're continuing to follow the trade war between the U.S. and Canada. Last week, the United States pushed up its tariffs on $20 billion worth of Canadian goods to 50%, and the Trump administration is threatening more taxes on imports. Canada has hit back with similar tariffs, which are set to go into effect on September 8th. So where does that leave U.S. consumers? Likely paying higher prices for cars and trucks. That's according to Chris Lowe, chief economist at FHN Financial in New York.
0: Even though there are U.S. companies that manufacture in Canada, Ford and GM particularly, they will have to pay tariffs on the cars that are made there. And so that's probably where the biggest impact is. But beyond that, housing costs are affected by lumber prices. They're affected by the prices of cabinetry. And we import an awful lot of that from Canada, too.
32: Chris Lowe at FHN Financial in New York. Let's do the numbers. Dow, S&P, and NASDAQ futures are down in the negative 3/10 to negative 4/10 percent range, with the Dow future down 194 points. The 10-year Treasury yield is up at 4.75%. The U.S. and Iran renewed fighting in the Middle East this weekend. The U.S. hit rocket launchers, and Iran responded with strikes on American air bases in Jordan. The escalation is driving up the price of oil this morning. Brent crude is trading up 3% at $90.73 a barrel.
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32: Brick-and-mortar bookstores are booming, according to the American Booksellers Association. More than 1,500 independent ones have popped up around the country since 2020, and the trend is accelerating. As Marketplace's Nova Safo reports, the big drivers of the boom are, paradoxically, online retail and social media.
1: The bookstore resurgence actually began slowly about 10 years ago with stores like The Ripped Bodice in Los Angeles.
2: We are the country's first romance-only bookstore.
1: Taylor Capizola is the general manager.
2: So we have a few subgenres that we highlight here in the store. The first is going to be contemporary romance.
1: There's also historical romance, paranormal romance, and pretty much every other kind. Capizola says The Ripped Bodice has become well-known around the world because it tapped into a particular community.
2: Big tourist destination because we're the only one for a really long time, and romance readers, they're in the know within the community.
1: And they stay in the know, she says, through social media, especially TikTok and a subcategory there, book talk, which is people talking about books.
3: These are 8 books that I finished in less than 3 days.
4: This is beyond creepy, witchy, eerie.
6: Like nautical pirate fantasy with just immaculate pirate vibes. Very.
4: There are a lot of flowers that I remember, and there's a melancholic guy, which is my favorite kind of guy.
1: Capizola says these videos sell books.
2: What Book Talk really does is determine books that get really popular. So if we see people start talking about books online, we'll make sure to order more.
1: There are now hundreds of other romance-only bookstores from Seattle to Caucasville, Maryland. Hundreds of other new stores focus on sci-fi, horror, and other genres. But general interest indie bookstores are doing all right, too. Village Well Books and Coffee is a few blocks away from The Ripped Bodice. Jennifer Casper is the owner.
11: When I opened the business, I wanted to create the business that I wanted to hang out in. And the businesses that I've always enjoyed hanging out in the most are bookstores and coffee shops.
1: Casper says today, the in-person experience is her focus. 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But back when she started...
11: First year in 2020, it was 100% online because the store wasn't open yet.
1: Now her store's online presence is more of a way of staying connected with customers.
5: And we love that, like, when people are lying in bed in the middle of the night and they feel like shopping, they can do it with us instead of going online to Amazon.
1: That's the mindset that Andy Hunter is trying to foster. 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
7: The smaller stores where $10,000, $20,000, $30,000 makes a huge difference and can pay the rent for a year, those are the stores that we're really helping a ton.
1: Hunter says he's so far wrestled 2% of online book sales away from Amazon, and he hopes to increase that share by selling directly on TikTok. I'm Novosavo for Marketplace.
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16: You've been listening to Morning Edition on WFAE. That's it for this Monday. Join us again tomorrow morning, though, from 5 until 9. Have a great day. We will see you then. Charlotte Talks is coming up next after a quick update of NPR News and then WFAE News headlines with Woody Kane. Sunny and a high near 93 in the forecast for today. Right now, it's 76 degrees.
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10: From 90.7 WFAE, this is Charlotte Talks. I'm Eric Spanberg, in for Mike Collins. Millions of bison once lived all over North America. Their range spanned Alaska to Mexico and much of the East Coast, including North Carolina. But after being hunted to near extinction, fewer than 1,000 remained by the 1890s. Today, certain animals are having a renaissance. Elk can be found in Kentucky, bison are back in Illinois, and a handful of red wolves populate a wildlife refuge on North Carolina's coast. Author Andrew Moore's new book, The Beasts of the East, The Fall and Rise of America's Eastern Wilderness, joins Charlotte Talks to game out what a revitalized ecosystem could mean for conservation in North Carolina and throughout the East Coast. All that and more this hour on Charlotte Talks. First, the news.
8: Live from NPR News in New York City, I'm Dwahli Sykautel. The House of Representatives is back in session after a five-week recess. At the top of their agenda is passing a resolution to avoid a government shutdown. NPR congressional reporter Eric McDaniel says there's not much time left before midterm voting starts.
12: They're in a tough spot across the board. Americans are and have been upset about the cost of living, making it hard for Republicans to tout their legislative wins from last year, including changing rules for taxes on tips and creating tax-advantaged investment accounts for kids. Not something that directly, you know, addresses the ways people are feeling pinched. The GOP has largely focused on the attack, characterizing their Democratic opponents as communists, and they really only have a tiny slice of seats to spare in order to hold on to their majority.
8: He says the deadline for government funding to lapse is the end of September, and the funding vote this week would be a stopgap until December. The United Arab Emirates says its forces intercepted an Iranian drone today over its territorial waters. That attack came hours after the U.S. military struck Iranian rocket launchers in the Strait of Hormuz. NPR's Hadil Al-Shalchi is in Istanbul with the latest.
13: U.S. Central Command said it struck Iranian launchers after it, quote, observed Iranian forces preparing to launch rockets with sea mines into the Strait of Hormuz. According to CENTCOM, the U.S. military cleared sea mines from the Strait's international shipping routes last week. Iran's Revolutionary Guard said there were fatalities among their forces. Iran said it retaliated by firing ballistic missiles at U.S. bases in Jordan, and the Jordanian Armed Forces said they intercepted 8 missiles that entered its airspace. This marks the first time the two countries exchanged fire in nearly a month. Hadil Al-Shalchi, NPR News, Istanbul.
8: The number of people missing from last week's tsunami of mud, rock, and ice at the border of Nepal and Tibet has now jumped to more than 4,200. NPR's Winsor Johnson reports the Trump administration says at least 85 Americans remain unaccounted for.
9: The State Department says its embassies in Kathmandu and Beijing are working with local officials as search and rescue operations continue. The U.S. also has a disaster response advisor on the ground, helping determine what kind of assistance is needed. Spokesperson Tommy Pigott tells ABC's This Week that millions of dollars in emergency aid have already been approved.
14: We have activated from the State Department $3.6 million in emergency humanitarian assistance. That includes up to 3 months of emergency food for up to 10,000 flood-affected households.
9: The money will also help restore damaged roads and provide specialized transportation to remote communities. Winsor Johnston, NPR News, Washington.
8: And you're listening to NPR from New York City.
15: This is WFAE News. I'm Woody Kane. Unfortunately, today will likely be the coolest day of the work week with high humidity and temperatures in the mid to upper 90s predicted through the end of the week, including 98 degrees Wednesday and Thursday. Heat index values are expected to reach into the triple digits for most of the week. The next significant chance of rain is forecast for Friday afternoon. Housing data for July showed continued stability across the Charlotte region, with both buyer and sales activity remaining close to levels seen a year ago. The Canopy Realtor Association said buyers wrote contracts on nearly 4,000 homes during the month, pushing pending sales up 2.1% year over year, though contract activity declined almost 6% from June as buyers navigated mortgage rates that climbed into the upper 6% range during July. Seller activity, as measured by new listings, remained steady in July, rising just over 1% year over year, with about 5,500 homes coming to market. The Carolina Panthers cut their roster down to the NFL's 53-man limit over the weekend and made some tough choices, like releasing last year's starting linebacker Trevon Wallace. After Friday's preseason finale, Coach Dave Canales said the team had some difficult math to figure out.
17: How do you keep three quarterbacks, four running backs? How do you keep, you know, all these numbers, seven receivers, eight receivers that we're talking about, you know, the loaded tight end room of guys that we trust?
15: The Panthers signed former New York Giants linebacker Bobby Okereke and sent a sixth-round draft pick to the Los Angeles Chargers for defensive tackle Tyra Edwards. Carolina hosts the Chicago Bears in the regular season opener Sunday at 1 p.m. This is WFAE News.
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15: Sunny and humid today with highs expected to be near 93 degrees. Heat index values could reach as high as 100. It's 76 degrees now in Charlotte. There's more news anytime at WFAE.org.
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10: This is Charlotte Talks. I'm Eric Spanberg, in for Mike Collins. Few people think of North Carolina, or South Carolina for that matter, when they think of the American buffalo. Indeed, when most of us think about the American bison, we think of Yellowstone National Park. We think of lumbering beasts, snorting plumes of frost in snow-encrusted Wyoming or Montana. We think of the Old West. And many of us in North Carolina, including the Charlotte region, far from the Albemarle Peninsula, have no idea that 40 years ago, our home state became a living laboratory for restoring the population of red wolves. In fact, a five-county region in the eastern part of our state is the only hope for restoring the health and population of wild red wolves. Predators, large and small, near extinction, or long gone because of man-made mayhem of various kinds, are the focus of Andrew Moore's new book. It's called The Beasts of the East: The Fall and Rise of America's Eastern Wilderness, and it's just been published by Mariner Books.
0: Andrew Moore joins us today to discuss North Carolina's role in what remains an often contentious debate over ecological and environmental policy and recovery. Andrew, welcome to Charlotte Talks.
20: Eric, thanks so much for having me.
0: So I'd like to begin with how you approached this book. You traveled some 10,000 miles over 6 years tracing the history of these extirpated and endangered animals, principally elk, bison, and wolves. Why was it important for you to see the actual land where these animals live to explain this history?
20: Yeah, that's a great question. And I'm glad you started there because, the land is and the land community is really what some of these stories became as I started digging into them and learning the stories of these reintroduction projects. In many cases, the reintroduction of these animals couldn't happen until the land was either secured or restored, or in some cases made public. In the case of the American red wolf, if I was going to write about these animals and these stories, of course I had to go to the places. I had to see the animals. I had to see the land where they had been restored. And so yes, it did involve a lot of traveling to cover the eastern U.S. I was on the road quite a bit over those six some years.
0: And that included a 2,600-mile bike ride from Montana to New York. What was that experience like?
20: Yeah, that was I kicked all of this off way back in 2017. I had a good friend of mine was planning to bike across the country. He was going to start in Seattle and end in New York City. And I had just received a grant to begin investigating this project, the Beast of the East. And so I thought, I knew I was going to leave my day job and start working on the book. And so I thought, well, this is an opportunity for, first of all, an adventure of a lifetime, biking across the country. And then also I knew it was going to be an opportunity to really intimately get to know the land, and see exactly how it changes when you go from the West, from, northern Montana to Indiana, to Illinois, to places that are no longer thought, Illinois, for example, is known as the Prairie State. And it's where the Tallgrass Prairie was this rich, beautiful landscape hundreds of years ago. And now it's largely agricultural or urban. And so I thought that biking through this country was going to be a good way to get to know all the peculiarities of the place and to really think about the challenges, right, of putting these big 2,000-pound animals back on the landscape in the case of the American bison. How can we do that in this domesticated East that we live in? And yes, it was a lot of fun, the trip itself.
0: I'm curious, did you see much in the way of wildlife as you're making your way across the country?
20: I saw a lot of tractor trailers. I saw
0: different kind of wildlife.
20: That's right. I saw a lot of loose dogs coming after me. I'm thinking back, we saw some deer. We saw lots of interesting roadkill. But much of the country that we cycled through was quiet. What was in fact either agricultural or rural, but wasn't teeming with the wild beasts of the old America, if you will.
0: So many of us experience this country either by car, obviously, or airplane, where you're just flying over what feels like monotony. To be that close to the land and the way it changes and the topography must have been really helpful for you to put yourself in the mindset of what it was like way back when.
20: Absolutely. Don't take for granted even gentle rises in terrain when you're cycling. Land that you might say is flat. When you're pumping the pedals to get up and down these hills, you realize just how rolling and undulating the topography can be in places. And you can really feel when you're getting into new country, right? So like when you're leaving the plains of the Great Lakes and entering into the Allegheny Plateau, for example, you really feel how different of a country it is, and you notice when you're entering new ecosystems and landscape histories.
0: I'm curious, at what point did you know that you were going to focus on bison, elk, and the red wolf?
20: Yeah, so this book really started when I learned that the state of West Virginia was going to be reintroducing wild elk to the southern part of the state. And for me, I didn't know that elk were indigenous to West Virginia. So the thought of reintroducing, I thought, wait a minute, how do you reintroduce something that's not from there? But in fact, they were, elk were indigenous to West Virginia. And I dug in and I learned that West Virginia wasn't even the first state to reintroduce elk in the past 20 years. The modern movement of translocating elk to central Appalachia begins with East Kentucky in 1997. And shortly thereafter, I learned about this movement to put bison on state to reintroduce elk in the past 20 years. The modern movement of translocating elk to central Appalachia begins with East Kentucky.

0: about these projects that were happening. You know, these weren't advocacy papers I was reading. These were news stories that were saying this is happening. And I wanted to know the history of that. You know, these things, as I explain in my book, they don't just happen overnight. You know, someone doesn't just say, wouldn't this be neat, and we do it. There are battles that are fought to make this happen. People devote their lives to making this happen, and those are the stories I tell in the book. And you asked about, you know, how I made the decision to frame the book around these species. I made the choice to write about animals that have been fully extirpated from the East. So that means fully extinct from a region. Every single elk that had ever lived east of the Mississippi was killed. Same with the bison, and same with the red wolf. They were all killed. And, you know, it's one thing for animals to be reduced in number and then to experience a rebound slowly over time. It's another thing to take them out of the land for hundreds of years and then for a society to say, hey, let's put these things back. And for me, it was these examples of animals that were gone, and then collectively folks decided, let's bring them back, that to me, I thought told a story, a dramatic story. And that's what attracted me to them.
1: That's the voice of Andrew Moore. His new book is called The Beasts of the East. So much of what you learned and what you're writing about is grim subject matter: dwindling populations, often cruel human behavior that leaves animals and species devastated, as you just mentioned, climate change and the loss of connection with nature. And yet, in the book, you are hopeful in many respects. Why?
0: I'm hopeful because I've met amazing people who have dedicated their lives to these animals and to these ecosystems. And the work they've done, the work they've accomplished, is nothing short of incredible and inspiring. I've been thinking about some of these places in the book. For example, Nechusa Grasslands is a tall grass prairie preserve in Illinois, where they've recreated 4,000 acres of the former tall grass prairie. And I've begun thinking about that as, I like to think of it as the most hopeful place in America. We all know the story, many of us know the story of the slaughter of the American bison in this continent. And we know how few there were at one point. The story that I wanted to tell was of putting things back together. And what they've done in Illinois at this preserve is like I said, it's one of the most hopeful things in America. They've not just put bison on a pasture, they've recreated entire ecosystems out there by assembling the pieces. You know, they're not inventing things and creating them in a lab or creating them from scratch. They're just putting the pieces back together and letting the species themselves sort out the ecosystem. And so it's the people, the work, and the places themselves, the landscape itself, that I continue to draw inspiration from.
1: And I think what jumps out in the book and your reporting is that these are largely anonymous people. These are people who are not making a great deal of money. And as you say, these are people who are going through years and years of court battles, policy battles, and often coming up short, and they simply have to persevere.
0: Yeah, especially in the case of the American red wolf, it has been a constant struggle for the past 40 years. The folks working on the ground, you know, many of them U.S. Fish and Wildlife Service employees, they just keep their head down and have to do the best work they can, even when lawsuits tie up their work, even when there's court battles questioning the right of this work to continue, and even questioning the right of this species to exist. They keep working and they persevere.
1: It's a little bit of a miracle story when you think about it, and maybe that's the hopeful aspect.
0: Yeah, and at the same time, what I think the conclusion I've come to, and you know, the story I tell in the book is that, you know, I don't try to sugarcoat it. You know, these animals, like the red wolf, like the elk, and the ecosystems they belong to, whether it's the mixed mesophytic forest of the Appalachian Plateau or whether it's the Pocosin swamps of the Albemarle Peninsula, These things will only continue.

0: continue to exist if we want them to. You know, these are the their continued existence is going to be assured only if the American people want them to exist. And so that's something I also hope comes across, is that these are outcomes that are in our hands.
1: Well, I can tell you that this interview is very much in our hands, but we have to take one quick break and we'll come back. We'll have much more with Andrew Moore on the Beasts of the East. Stay with us right here on Charlotte Talks.

0: Good morning. It's just about 9:20. You're listening to Charlotte Talks here on WFAE. Coming up on tomorrow's Charlotte Talks, from the mountains of North Carolina all the way to the recent catastrophe in Nepal, we turn our attention to landslides and the experts working to map areas that are prime for them. That's tomorrow morning at 9 o'clock here on Charlotte Talks.
1: Judges are the final deciders in our judiciary, meant to check the power of the other two branches. Nationwide, there are around 30,000 state and 1,700 federal judges. But what's life like behind the bench, and how independent are they really? A panel answers your questions. Ask a judge. Next time on 1A.
0: And you can tune in to 1A coming up this morning at 10 o'clock.
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4: Back on Charlotte Talks, I'm Eric Spanberg, in for Mike Collins. My guest today is Andrew Moore, who writes about the environment and nature. His new book is called The Beasts of the East. Andrew, I want to go back to my opening remarks. I mentioned bison once roaming North and South Carolina. Can you help fill in some of the blanks of the landscape in the Carolinas at that time and when it began to change?
5: Yeah, that's a great question. You know, North Carolina, we wouldn't ever, and South Carolina, we wouldn't ever really think that it looks like the American West, you know, the Great Plains. And yet it's clear that we had bison in this part of the country. We know that from, we find their bones. We know that because the settlers, when they came to this place, they wrote about them. They described them in vivid detail, encountering these animals in the Carolinas. And, you know, we can have a pretty good idea of what the landscape might have looked like by listening to these, accounts from the 1500s, 1600s. And one of the things that comes through when I was going through these old accounts is, these descriptions were pretty clear. They actually used words like savanna, to describe much of the Carolinas. And they used that often in conjunction with scenes of buffalo or bison. And they describe finding these animals in those savannas, in these sort of, openings, along rivers and creeks. So that is part of the story is realizing that not only were these animals here in the East a long time ago, but they were in a wild East that looked a bit different than maybe what we think of as wild Carolinas.
4: As we mentioned in your book, you concentrate on elk being reintroduced in Kentucky, bison in Illinois and Indiana, and the red wolves here in North Carolina, principally eastern North Carolina, which you visited. The story of trying to bring back red wolves in five counties along the Albemarle Peninsula is complicated, as you mentioned. Perhaps you can provide some context on why this was considered a good place to try this.
5: Yeah, so when the red wolf was found in Southeast Texas and Southwest Louisiana in the 70s, it was languishing. When we realized that this species even existed, when we discovered it down there, we quickly realized that there were so few of them left, that if we didn't do something soon, they would go extinct. And they would go extinct because they were being killed, and they would go extinct because the population was being subsumed by the eastward expanding coyote population. So there were so few red wolves, and they were breeding in with coyotes, and the thought was they were soon going to be gone. And after trying to save them on the landscape down there, the Fish and Wildlife Service decided the best thing to do would be to put them into a captive breeding program to take them out of the wild to ensure they didn't vanish. And then try to find somewhere further east where there were not any coyotes, where they could release them, and try to build up a new core population of red wolves before the coyotes came east. And they tried to find a place for these wolves, and it was very hard. You know, we know that to this day, the reintroduction of wolves is a polarizing topic. And it was no different 40 years ago when we were looking for a place to put the wolves in the east. We tried and failed to put them in the Land Between the Lakes area in western Kentucky, western Tennessee. The folks there didn't want it to happen for a number of reasons. But eventually, so about after 6 years in captivity and after about 10 years of the captive breeding program, a landscape came up. The Fish and Wildlife Service had received a donation of a sprawling landscape in Northeast North Carolina from the Prudential Insurance Corporation.
4: This is an unreal story.
5: It really is. And it's this long saga that is just fascinating, this peat mining saga gone wrong in Northeast North Carolina, and this farming saga where, you know, folks were trying to drain tens and hundreds of thousands of acres of Pocosin wetlands and swamps to convert to agriculture, and the land won eventually. It just proved too difficult, and the damaging effects of draining that land. You know, it was going to pollute, dramatically degrade the estuary, the fishing and the crabbing industry of the Albemarle Sound. And so, you know, it's a long story, but eventually this land gets donated to the Fish and Wildlife Service. And no one at that time within that project had any thought that this was going to be a place to put the wolves. This was a project that this land itself, the Albemarle Peninsula properties that the Fish and Wildlife Service came into, had intrinsic value as this ecosystem that occurred in few other places in the world, and the diversity and value of this landscape was value in and of itself. Migrating songbirds, the northernmost population of the American alligator occurred there, around the Alligator River. Incredible plant species, red cockaded woodpeckers occurred on this landscape, you know, so other endangered species were there. So this land came into the Fish and Wildlife Service, over 100,000 acres. And that's when the folks working on the Wolf Project saw that and said, hey, this is it. We're about as far east as we can get. You know, we're basically in the Atlantic Ocean, meaning we're far from those western coyote populations. This is a big landscape, and there were very few people on this peninsula compared to the rest of the state, compared to the rest of the east. So the idea of human-wolf conflicts, they hoped, would be low. So they found this landscape, and they thought it was going to be, well, at the time, I think the word they used was a godsend, you know, that this came across, and they got it off the ground. And that's where eventually the red wolf reintroduction began in 1986.
4: That's the voice of Andrew Moore. His new book is called The Beasts of the East. And I believe the current population is around 30 red wolves or so, although there was a period when they were really flourishing. What was that earlier success based on, and what's caused the decline in population?
5: Yeah, so that's a great question, and it is quite low now. But 15 years ago, we had a red wolf population that was about as high as the wolves in Yellowstone National Park. You know, we had over 100 animals on the landscape. And getting to that number was not always easy. You know, we talked about moving east to get away from the coyotes. Well, guess what? They arrived in eastern North Carolina. So this problem, this hybridization problem that biologists were running from. It found them, and it showed up, and they found workarounds and attempted solutions. So one of the things they did was, if a coyote found its way into the red wolf zone, and say a larger male coyote was paired up with a smaller female red wolf, well, the biologists in the program would actually trap the male coyote, sterilize it, and allow it to stay on the landscape. They call this a placeholder coyote. Hmm. So it meant that no other coyote was going to come in and then breed with this female red wolf, but eventually a male red wolf, a bigger, badder wolf, would come in and either kill that coyote or run it out, and then would be able to then breed and establish a territory with the female red wolf. So that's just one example of the lengths the Fish and Wildlife Service was going to ensure this population, and again, it was working. And then around 2011, so at the peak of the population,
4: which got up to what, around 200, something like that?
5: Yeah, something around there. Like I said, one biologist who had worked on this program as a researcher recently told me, and I'm just reemphasizing this, is there were as many wolves in the Albemarle Peninsula as there were out in Yellowstone National Park. And eventually this sort of success story hit some stumbling blocks. There was at that time this sense that coyotes had sort of taken over North Carolina, and they had become this problem that people needed to deal with. And so landowners and even recreational hunters who enjoyed the pursuit of coyotes started hitting coyotes pretty hard. And the North Carolina Wildlife Resources Commission decided to liberalize the take of coyotes, meaning they legalized the night hunting of coyotes, including in this Albemarle Peninsula area, the five-county area where the red wolf was. And as you can imagine, this was a problem for this endangered species on the edge of the continent there. And the gunshot mortality, so the gun, shooting of red wolves skyrocketed around this time. I think there was one data point I saw that was it increased 275% around that time. And when you've got a finite number of animals running around, if they start getting killed rapidly, that's not good for the population. Among the problems of this was that then it meant that more wolves were pairing with coyotes, because again, it was the same problem they had in Louisiana and Texas 40 years ago, that they were running out of mates. Mm.
4: I was going to say, one of the things that's so interesting, and you detail this in the book, for us city dwellers, myself, may be guilty of not thinking about this enough, but the perception and the myth simply of coyotes and wolves drives so much of the policy and the behavior, the destructive behavior and unnecessary behavior, in exactly what you're talking about.
5: Yeah, it is a construct, right, of wolves and the problem, this idea that it is a problem, or the problem of coyotes that needs to be solved, and that we can't share the landscape with them. Part of the downfall of the program around 2011 and in leading up into around 2020 was this idea that the coyotes who had come in from the West, and the wolves as well, were decimating the deer population. That because these predators had been reintroduced and had come in from the West, in the case of the coyotes, hunters were not going to have any deer. And hunters had worked really hard to build up these deer populations over the 20th century. And in come these predators, and if they're allowed to be on this landscape, we can't have deer anymore, or the numbers are going to be so low that hunters are going to go out and they're not going to be able to find deer. But when you look at the hunter harvest data, mm-hmm. we were harvesting more and more deer every year with the rise in the wolf population. So the deer harvest in the Albemarle Peninsula peaked with the peak of the wolf population. And now I'm not saying necessarily that the wolves were causing there to be more deer, but what I'm saying is there were plenty of deer on the landscape. And that this idea that we had to get rid of coyotes or that we had to made a mistake in reintroducing red wolves didn't match what the data was telling us about the number of deer on the landscape.
4: And I think analogous to the myth and the urge, the destructive urge to kill predators, you also are making the point throughout the book that Americans simply have a reluctance to understand the value of predators in nature. Thumbnail sketch, what is that value?
5: Yeah, so the thumbnail sketch is that predators, and that includes us as human hunters, but that the predation on animals like deer, like elk, keeps their numbers in check, so to speak, keeps them from being overabundant. And that when you take a look at natural areas throughout the East, what we tend to see is that we actually have too many deer for the landscapes, in the sense that a lot of our more pristine natural areas or natural areas that are more like a historic ecosystem, with so many deer on the landscape, the deer are over browsing a lot of the native plants, and leading some plants to local extirpation because there's so much deer. So on the one hand, what we have is a constituency who wants more deer in more places and no natural predators. And then we have ecosystems that are telling us something different, that we have too many of these ungulates, too many deer, too many animals doing the, you know, eating plants, that we actually need more predation. Now, whether that's wolves or panthers or humans, you know, I think we still have to decide what that looks like. But I think the thing we don't have, I don't think we can say we have too much predation in the East.
4: So a big part of this is simple lack of knowledge or lack of understanding of why these policies and these restorations make sense.
5: Yeah, that's part of it. The other thing that has to happen is we have to do a better job of explaining to each other the values of these animals. And when I say explaining to each other, you know, that could be the Fish and Wildlife Service explaining to local people in the Albemarle Peninsula the value of wolves. But if we're going to have, you know, we have a segment of a society that does value predators, you know, and often we see that some of these folks are clustered in our cities. And, you know, whether it's Charlotte or Pittsburgh, where I live, or Denver, Colorado, you know, where they've in Colorado, they've voted to introduce wolves to the state of Colorado. I think the people who are, you know, it's a reductive term, but, you know, pro wolf or pro predator, have got to also get to know their rural neighbors, learn why these folks might not want, whether it's red wolves or coyotes or gray wolves in Colorado, learn what the problems are and then try to work together. You know, in some ways, this is reflects the broader divisions we have in the country, where we're polarized, we're not listening, we're not talking to each other. But in the case of wildlife, the only way forward, you know, with animals like wolves, even animals like elk and bison, which have their own controversies and conflicts, we've got to listen to each other and find solutions that we can, that sit well with all of us, but also that conserve these animals and make sure that they're going to persist into the future.
4: We want to make sure that you're still listening, so stay with us right through the break, and we'll come back with much more on The Beasts of the East with author Andrew Moore. This is Charlotte Talks.
0: It's just about 9:40. Coming up at 10 o'clock, 1A is now in session and taking you inside the courtroom. It's a formal place steeped in tradition passed down for centuries, and judges preside over it all. Plenty of listeners have told 1A that they have questions about how judges do their job and how they live with the decisions that they make. So 1A is revisiting this conversation with judges and answering listener questions. That's coming up in 20 minutes.
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9: Hi, I'm Renee Rollis, WFAE's Executive Operations Manager and unofficially the station historian. If it happened at WFAE, I probably remember it. And if I don't, I know which file cabinet does. 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
4: Back on Charlotte Talks, I'm Eric Spanberg in for Mike Collins. My guest today is Andrew Moore, who writes about the environment and nature, and his new book is called The Beasts of the East. Andrew, one of the things I'm curious about is, what are some of the similarities and contrasts between the approach taken with the red wolf here in North Carolina compared with what was done with elk in Kentucky and bison in the Midwest?
5: Oh, that's a great question. I'm glad you asked that because I chose these three animals as topics because in my head, in my way of telling the story, they told three very different stories. And all of the stories together tell the story of conservation in the eastern U.S. over the past 100 years, the 20th century of conservation. But they represent different things. So the elk in East Kentucky, that project to reintroduce free roaming elk in East Kentucky, it is a bold project. When it was first proposed, folks thought it was a wild, crazy idea to reintroduce these massive, near 1,000-pound animals to the coal fields of East Kentucky. Folks in the region hadn't thought about that. You know, they didn't even know elk were part of their past. Most people did not, that is. But that project was sold as a project for hunters that was going to be paid for by hunters. And this was a game species. This was this animal was being brought back to provide an opportunity for sportsmen and sportswomen. And in many ways, the way I've begun to think about that project was it was kind of the last hurrah, the last big early 20th century translocation project. So in the early 20th century, fish and game departments were really, getting started, and that's their roots are all in the early 20th century in the East. And many states were reintroducing deer because they had killed almost all of the deer out of the state, or, certain regions of the state. And this project to conduct Kentucky in East Kentucky to move elk into the state was really more similar to those early 20th century projects. We're going to stock an animal for sportsmen to hunt. Mm-hmm. Now this in it, and that is an American tradition. The North American model of conservation was founded with projects just like that. We're going to have this animal, we're going to take care of this resource, and we're going to have it for generations to come as a consumptive resource that we're going to be able to kill, eat, consume, and perpetuate. We're going to take care of this resource. Whereas the bison in Illinois and Indiana is a very different story in that this is not a project for sportsmen. This is not a project for hunting. The bison that were introduced to these nature preserves in Illinois and Indiana were brought there because they were thought of as ecosystem engineers, that their grazing was this ecological disturbance that was necessary for the function of these prairies in Illinois and Indiana. So they weren't brought by the game department. They were brought in by the Nature Conservancy, and they were brought in as much as anything as a tool, the same way you might have someone use prescribed fire to manage a woodland or a meadow in the Carolinas. That's the job of these bison. So they were brought in and they're fenced. So they're not free roaming. They don't have that wild agency that the elk do in East Kentucky. So the Kentucky elk are hunted. They are consumed, but they are wild and they make their own decisions about their lives in East Kentucky. Whereas the bison, they are not consumed, but they're also not truly wild. You know, they are on these fence preserves and they are providing a job for the nature preserve. And the wolf, finally, the wolf is different than both of those in that it is completely wild and we don't consume it. You know, so in some ways for me, it represents this sort of pinnacle of ecological conservation in that we go to great lengths to bring it back. We go to great lengths to ensure the population can thrive, but we're doing it for the benefit of the animal and for the benefit of the ecosystem. And in many ways, you know, we're not going in and consuming that animal. We're not, you know, we can admire it and we do derive things from its presence, but it's not the same as a game species. And it's not the same as a fenced bison in the sense that we're in control. That wolf goes wherever it wants to go. It goes onto private lands and it gets into trouble. Whereas, of course, the bison we control with fences.
4: That's the voice of Andrew Moore. His new book is called The Beasts of the East. And one of the things that struck me as you were answering that question, it reminded me of something else in the book that I found really fascinating. And that is, you just mentioned the traditional mode of conservation in America has been sportsmen and sportswomen paying and taking an active role in bringing back an animal or preserving an animal. And you mentioned the idea of perhaps finding another source of revenue or other sources of revenue to help with this. For example, maybe putting fees on bird watchers and other kinds of nature enthusiasts. And it hasn't taken hold yet, but the idea makes a lot of sense when you stop and think about it. What else might be tried or have people given up?
5: Yeah, I don't think that people have given up, but I just think taxes aren't popular. So I think the term that was used some years ago was a backpack tax, right? So folks who hunt and fish pay an excise tax on, say, guns and ammunition. This is something the manufacturers pay, and that money goes to support fish and game agencies across the country. This is incredibly popular amongst the sporting traditions. And like you said, it pays for wildlife management areas. It pays for the salaries of the state wildlife biologists. And so when someone who hunts or fish says that, you know, their activity pays for conservation, they're absolutely right. And in the year 2026, you know, some of the fiercest public land defenders, for example, are coming from that constituency, folks who hunt and fish. But there's a lot of Americans, and in fact, there's more Americans who don't hunt and fish. And those folks deserve a seat at the table in terms of figuring out what conservation policies are, you know, which species get to live and which species we're going to, you know, not conserve, for example. And if those folks want an equal seat at the table, you know, money talks. And I think there's got to be, we've got to think harder about that, you know, and maybe it is time for some more other kinds of funding for conservation. And again, that's not to say that there are non-consumptive nature lovers. You know, people pay in all kinds of ways. You know, they might give money to the Nature Conservancy or to the Audubon Society, and those agencies and land trusts do a lot of great work to protect to protect land and to protect species, but as a whole I think it is well over time to think about other ways of funding conservation.
4: Now, in the book, you summarize the plight of the three primary animals that we're talking about: You say, you write, quote, "Bison, like elk and red wolves, need more than anything to live not as showpieces behind fences, nor as genetically manipulated attractions," end quote. And you write also, quote, "What the red wolf needs today more than anything is land to live upon where humans are not shooting them and vehicles are not so frequently striking and killing them," end quote. And here is what I thought about, not only with that summary, but throughout the book. Why do you think it has been so difficult to figure this out in a country where more and more of the population is clustered in cities? It seems like we would have more rural area than ever to make this work.
5: Yeah, well, we're clustered in cities, and then we're also sprawling out in our suburbs, right? So, I mean, I think North Carolina might be the fastest growing state, maybe. I think they just might have surpassed Florida.
4: I was going to say, we're always in the top five every time, so yes.
5: Yeah. And, you know, so, you know, rural landscapes, you know, whether it's farms or forests, they're converting into housing and strip malls and data centers and distribution centers at an alarming pace. And they're not making more land, right? Isn't that the old expression? And we've only got so much land. And so, yeah, we're clustering in cities, but our cities are sprawling ever outward. And I think, you know, sometimes it's just a really simple explanation and that's it. There's a whole lot of us out there, and we're using up more resources and more land all the time. And, you know, I think we can have great cities and I think we can have great natural areas too. And, you know, we've just got to work a little harder on figuring out how to accomplish that.
4: You mentioned in the book, and you've mentioned here, that we as a nation have often treated bison like cattle. As you say, they're not free even the restorative areas. They're not really free. I guess in Yellowstone and some other places they are, but for the most part, they are not. And then we have the elk as game, as you mentioned, in Kentucky. As people think about potentially bringing bison farther east and elk farther east, how likely do you think that is? In other words, could we see bison in North or South Carolina again at some point? Beyond
5: farms?
4: You
5: know, if I had to give an answer right now, what do I think? I honestly think the answer is no. I don't, and I'm happy to be wrong. I don't think we're going to see wild free roaming bison in North Carolina or Pennsylvania, where I live, anytime soon. I think we're having a hard time even seeing free roaming bison in the West. You know, the American Prairie Reserve was trying to graze, or, you know, put their bison that they technically quote unquote own on some public lands out there. And that has proven controversial. So even in the West, where we're supposed to have all this land and all this public land, we have a hard time allowing bison out there on the range. So the thought of doing it in the densely settled East, is kind of hard to picture, but so was the thought of elk 20 years ago when Kentucky started saying, we're gonna have a herd of 10,000 elk in East Kentucky. And they're just out there. They're on the landscape and they cause some problems. The elk do, the free roaming elk in Kentucky, but, you know, it's also just fine in other ways. You know, the sky hasn't fallen and we're coexisting with these massive beasts. You know, bison are different from elk, but if we can do elk, it, you know, maybe I'll be wrong. Maybe I'll be proven wrong and we could see it. No matter what happens, it's not going to be a return to the 1600s. If bison have a future in the East, it's going to look like something totally different than it has ever looked like, because this is, you know, we've remade the continent. You know, it looks very different here than it ever has in the past. So I guess that's where I'll leave it is, you know, I'm hopeful for a future where all of the native animals and plants and birds and, you know, everything else has a place in the East. And it will be interesting to see, if it even happens in my lifetime, what it actually looks like to have this wild East again.
4: We've had some success with the red wolf, as you mentioned, in North Carolina, and things have gotten better since the night hunting was reversed and some other steps were taken. You also write about an attempt to do something similar in Western North Carolina and in the Great Smoky Mountains National Park. It did not work. Why did it not work?
5: It did not work for similar reasons that it did not work in the 2010s in Eastern North Carolina. Okay, so what do I mean by that is the wolves, the federal government sort of promised local landowners that the wolves would stay on federal property. And for a while, they did a slightly better job of that in Eastern North Carolina. But in Western North Carolina, in the Smoky Mountains, the forest was so dense and mature, and most of the wild prey was on private property. The deer, for example, were on private property in Western North Carolina, and the wolves went for the food. That's what they do. So they went to private property in Western North Carolina, and it didn't seem like there was going to be a future for where the wolves would stay on the national parklands in Western North Carolina. There were some other problems with viruses in the Western North Carolina. Pups were dying. But when you really kind of zoom out and look at it, that was the big problem out there. And so when you, again, take one more step back, when you look at it, the issue is we don't allow wolves. We have a hard time accepting that wolves are part of the eastern biota, that they are part of the eastern ecosystems. And so a lot of folks, in particular in rural areas, who have to coexist with the animals, like I said, it's easier maybe for you and I in our cities to accept the idea of wolves because we're not tasked to live with them. But for some of these communities, the thought of having the wolves on their private property is just, that's the they can't, it's hard to accept. Even though we accept every other species on private property. A deer is on your property. We understand that that deer doesn't belong to us, that we accept that it's on our property. Everything from alligators and black bears, all of that we accept, but the wolf has been a problem. And this recovery program for the red wolf, to get it off the ground, we made promises. And when I say we, I mean the federal government made promises to local landowners that the wolf would stay on these federal properties. And those promises, we've kept them to varying degrees of success. But that is where a lot of the conflict lies, is this expectation for how a wolf is going to behave. And of course, a wild wolf wants to survive, and it's going to go where the food is.
4: That will have to be the last word. Andrew, thanks so much for being here.
5: Thank you so much for having me, Eric. It's a pleasure.
4: Andrew Moore's new book is The Beasts of the East. For Mike Collins, I'm Eric Spanberg. Thanks for listening to Charlotte Talks.

0: I hope you're having a good Monday morning, and at 10:19, you're listening to 1A. I'm Mike Szymanski, and this is 90.7 WFAE. 1A is now in session and taking you inside the courtroom. It's a formal place steeped in tradition passed down for centuries, and judges preside over it all. The 1A series, Ask a Judge, more in just a moment.
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3: This November, North Carolina voters will decide on constitutional amendments that could reshape the state for decades. 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

0: Good morning. It's 11:19, and you're listening to Here and Now. I'm Mike Szymanski, and this is 90.7 WFAE. Between 1950 and 1975, an estimated 1.5 million women were sent to homes for unwed mothers across the United States. That type of experience is hard to forget. Hear more as 1A continues.
1: It's been a record hot summer for lots of places in the U.S., but some businesses are already thinking about snow.
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5: This is 1A. I'm Jen White. We're listening back to our conversation with Tracy Clark Flory, author of My Mother's Daughter, Finding Myself in My Family's Fractured Past. We heard from you about the discoveries that expanded your understanding of your family's past.
6: My name is Gloria. I found out 2 years ago that my father was not my father, and I felt unmoored.
7: David in Virginia Beach. When my aunt was 94, she told me my grandmother and grandfather ran away to be married. My grandfather was Jewish,

0: to them. There are like other philanthropies who are reaching out to the people with at least for the first part, some food, some shelter, materials and water. These things has been provided to the most needy ones, but it's not enough. Still, there are areas where we have not reached, and this this heavy rain again and again, and then the the highway, the main highway has been collapsed this morning. So these things are sometimes gets easier, and then again it gets difficult.
1: Right.
0: So the cycle is going on. People are still suffering.
1: Yeah, and it's frightening that more rain is forecast over the next 3 days. People are saying that could double a lake in the border area, the equivalent of an additional 2,000 Olympic-sized swimming pools. How are you preparing? We have only 30 seconds left.
0: The preparation is basically like early warning system is not present. So people are getting aware that don't go near to the riverside. That's what the government is saying. We don't know exactly the other side in the, in the Tibetan side part of the border. But this part, yes, we are afraid of the heavy rain, which is due for today, tomorrow.
1: Suraj Sigdel, Nepal Country Director for Mercy Corps, thank you so much.
0: Thank you. Thank you for having me.
1: You're listening to Here and Now.
2: 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It's 12:19 and you're listening to news from Here and Now. I'm Mike Szymanski and this is 90.7 WFAE. Coming up, as we prepare to mark 25 years since the September 11th attacks, we want to hear your memories. We're inviting your thoughts and we'll use some of them on the air that day. We'll have that in about 11 minutes.
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7: It's Here and Now. The trial of the alleged mastermind of the 9/11 terror attacks has taken a major turn. A military judge ruled on Friday the confession that FBI interrogators obtained from Khalid Sheikh Mohammed cannot be used against him in his death penalty case. In a few minutes, we're going to hear from a family member of someone who died in the World Trade Center who's waited 25 years for justice. But first, let's start with New York Times reporter Carol Rosenberg, who's followed just about every twist and turn of this case over the years. Carol, welcome back.
8: Thanks for having me.
7: So there was a fair amount of news in this case last week. First, the judge set a trial date for June 2028, but then on Friday said the confessions could not be used as evidence. Why?
8: That's correct. The prosecution now have 22 months to figure out what they want to use at their trial if they can't get it reinstated. You know, before the five defendants in the case were ever brought to Guantanamo in 2006, the CIA had them in their secret prisons and interrogated them with what the defense lawyers call torture. Now, some of the judges have also called it torture. In the instance of the man who's accused of putting together this devilish plot, coming up with it and pitching it to Osama bin Laden, he was waterboarded 183 times. He was kept nude, strung up by his wrists. And what the judge found was even after that ended, even after he had been brought to Guantanamo and been allowed

0: Henderson, New York.
1: Still to come this hour, a conversation with best-selling psychologist Angela Duckworth, who says we need more than grit to be successful. She offers advice on how we can change the situations we're in. Stay with us. It's Here and Now.

0: It's 119, and you're getting news from Here and Now on 90.7 WFAE. I'm Mike Szymanski. Oxford professor Catherine Rundell became the first children's author since J.K. Rowling to simultaneously reach number one on the UK and US sales charts. Her newest book, The Never Fear, comes out September 1st. Conversation is after the break.
1: What struck me about the reaction to flock cameras is just how bipartisan it is. 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If you had perfect surveillance, we could live in a country with very little crime, but it would certainly violate some of our constitutional principles.
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3: If you walk through our newsroom, you'll see two posters. One says, Our Mission, journalism that informs, enriches, and inspires. 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
5: It's Here and Now. We're taught that growing up means putting away childish things. That includes trading the magic of fairy tales for serious adult novels. But what if discarding children's literature is a mistake? Catherine Rundell believes it is. She's a Renaissance literature scholar at Oxford and the first British children's author since J.K. Rowling of Harry Potter fame to hit number one on the U.S. and U.K. sales charts. Disney made a seven-figure deal to adapt her fantasy series Impossible Creatures into films. The third novel in that series, The Never Fear, publishes tomorrow, and so does her impassioned argument why you should read children's books even though you are so old and wise. Catherine Rundell, welcome to Here and Now.
6: Thank you so much for having me.
5: I want to start with why most people stop reading children's novels when they grow up and why you think that's a mistake.
6: I think we have been embarrassed by the idea of children's fiction since children's fiction began. Martin Amis famously said, you know, people ask me if I ever write a children's book, and I say, if I had a serious brain injury, then I might write a children's book. But my argument would be, not only do children deserve our very finest work, because every time you write for a child, you might be writing someone for whom you are the first book they have ever read in its entirety. But also, the greatest children's books, at their finest, are, I think, a way of accessing that which is most sharp and clear within us. They can speak to us about huge themes like power, endurance, fear, faith, care, love, doubt, passion. All of these things you can find in Northern Lights, in Ursula Le Guin's Earthsea, in Pippi Longstocking, in Paddington Bear, in Stuart Little. If you turn to children's fiction, you can, I think, find what endures of us when all our adult compromises and poses are stripped away. You can, I think, find the very meat of the human heart.
5: So if the greatest children's literature distills our purest emotions, who are you writing for, your 12-year-old self or your adult?

0: 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I'm Peter O'Dowd in Phoenix.
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3: 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I'm Mike Szymanski, and this is 90.7 WFAE. 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
7: When politicians talk about America's working class, they often mean blue-collar workers without college degrees. But does that still fit?
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7: I'm Meghna Chakrabarty. 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
11: Live from NPR News, I'm Lakshmi Singh. The United States and Iran have exchanged direct fire for the first time in nearly a month. NPR's Hadil Alshalchi has more from Istanbul.
12: The U.S. military said in their statement it had struck those launch sites after it had observed Iranian forces preparing to launch sea mines out into the Strait of Hormuz. Iran then retaliated by firing ballistic missiles at U.S. bases in Jordan. The Jordanian Armed Forces said today that they intercepted 8 missiles entering the country's airspace, and then also the UAE's Ministry of Defense said it intercepted drones coming from Iran.
11: NPR's Hadil Alshalchi reporting. Global oil prices jumped this morning as President Trump threatened new strikes against Iran. Major U.S. market indices retreated. The war, as well as Trump's global tariffs, are casting a long shadow over this week's G20 meeting of finance ministers in North Carolina. Treasury Secretary Scott Bessin said at the opening that he wanted to focus on growing the economy and reining in debt. Members of the House are back at work today after a 5-week recess. NPR's Eric McDaniel reports one of the top priorities facing Congress is funding the federal government.
13: As of this moment, the deadline for the funding to lapse is the end of September. But the funding vote this week would be a stopgap, continuing government funding until December. It would avoid a shutdown during the midterm elections, which seems to be a bipartisan wish. The package has already passed the Senate, so this vote is the last stop before it heads to the president's desk for a signature. We've already seen 2 record-setting federal government shutdowns in the second Trump administration. The House might also vote on a censure resolution solution targeted at Chuck Edwards, a North Carolina Republican, who dropped his re-election bid after the House Ethics Committee found that Edwards may have created or fostered a hostile work environment and engaged in sexual harassment. He denies wrongdoing. Eric McDaniel, NPR News, Washington.
11: In Las Vegas today, closing arguments are underway at the trial of Dwayne Davis. He is accused of orchestrating the 1996 drive-by killing of rap icon Tupac Shakur. Steve Futterman is in Las Vegas with this update.
14: Prosecutors claim Dwayne Davis planned the killing of Tupac Shakur a few hours after Shakur assaulted Davis's nephew in the lobby of the MGM Grand Hotel. Deputy District Attorney Binu Palal.
15: When the opportunity presented itself for retribution, Dwayne Davis made sure that the shooters were armed and ready.
14: The prosecution's key evidence has been Davis's own words in his memoir and in interviews where he admits taking part. But the defense says it was all embellishment and exaggeration, and that Davis wasn't even in Las Vegas when Shakur was killed. By the end of the day, deliberations should be underway. For NPR News, I'm Steve Futterman in Las Vegas.
11: From Washington, this is NPR News.
16: This is WFAE News. I'm Kenneth Lee. Charlotte Douglas International Airport is preparing for Labor Day, with more than 920,000 passengers expected to move through the airport from September 2nd through September 8th. Nearly 220,000 travelers are expected to move through TSA checkpoints. That's 3% less than the same time last year. The busiest days are projected to be Thursday, Friday, and Labor Day Monday, with more than 4,400 departing flights scheduled during the 7-day stretch. Airport officials say local passengers will account for about 36% of total traffic, while the rest is people changing planes. Travelers are encouraged to reserve parking ahead of time and arrive at their parking at least 30 minutes before they want to reach the terminal. The U.S. Equal Employment Opportunity Commission is suing Family Dollar Stores of North Carolina, alleging the company illegally fired a pregnant employee who requested time off for medical care. The EEOC says the employee worked at a Greenville store and reported pregnancy-related complications on New Year's Eve in 2024. Her doctor referred her to a high-risk clinic and recommended she remain off work for several days. According to the lawsuit, the store manager demanded a doctor's note that night and fired the employee when she could not provide one. The employee later learned she had miscarried. The EEOC says Family Dollar violated federal protections for pregnant workers. The agency is seeking monetary damages and changes to prevent similar conduct. NASCAR set the field for its playoff chase after Saturday night's regular season finale at Daytona International Speedway. 16 drivers make the postseason field, and Ryan Preece of Concord's RFK Racing is among them. He went to Daytona 17th in the standings and won to claim the last spot.
17: You know, the clock resets at midnight. After tonight, all eyes are going to be to Denny Hamlin and these guys that are in the top five or top six. But my goal and Derek's goal and everybody on the 60 team in RFK and the 17 right now is to make a playoff run.
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20: This is On Point. I'm Meghna Chakrabarty. Coketown, England. A town of machinery and chimneys. A town of red brick, or of brick that would have been red if the smoke and ashes had allowed it. Well, Coketown is a creation of Charles Dickens in his 1854 book, Hard Times. It's actually one of my favorite Dickens books. And he didn't have to look far for inspiration, because hundreds of Coketowns were very real in mid-19th century Britain. But it took Dickens's special genius to give us what I think is one of the most evocative descriptions of working-class life in the Industrial Revolution. He writes, quote, "Coketown was vast piles of buildings where the piston of the steam engine worked monotonously up and down like the head of an elephant in a state of melancholy madness. It contained several large streets, all very like one another, and many small streets, still more like one another, inhabited by people equally like one another, who all went in and out at the same hours, with the same sound, upon the same pavements, to do the same work, and to whom every day was the same as yesterday and tomorrow. End quote. Well, the concept of the working class has been inextricably tied to industry ever since its first usage more than 100 years before Dickens wrote Hard Times. In 1757, a guy with the wonderful name Malachi Postlethwaite, he was real, not a Dickens creation, well, Malachi published the term working class in his Universal Dictionary of Trade and Commerce. And he used it to describe a new category of people who were not subsistence farmers. They weren't artisans or journeymen, and they certainly were not landed gentry or the aristocracy. As the Industrial Revolution produced a bewildering number of changes, it also produced an entirely new class. And I think it's actually really important that the term comes from England and all the strictures of the British class system that it imposed. The working class had nothing to sell but their labor, and industrialists were eager to buy up that labor brutally and in bulk. Well, here we are, 2.5 centuries later, and I'd say our common understanding of the term working class in the United States maybe hasn't changed all that much. Physical labor, not ownership. A college degree maybe isn't part of the picture. On Point listener Lori in Olympia, Washington, describes her working class life this way.
0: From the time I was 8 or 9, I was working in berry fields, picking berries. I worked in a garment factory when I was going to high school. No one sent any of the women in my family to college. So I worked in telecommunications, outside, climbing poles for 26 years. My last 4 years in telecommunications was in construction. I worked by the hour. We could work Monday through Saturday, scheduled Saturdays with a Wednesday or Thursday off. Every day when I got home, I was dirty and sweaty.
20: Well, that's very real in Lori's life and for millions of other Americans. But these days, I wonder, if it was the new economic reality of 18th century Britain that gave rise to the term working class, maybe the economic realities of 21st century America should cause us to expand that definition. Obviously, I am far, far, far, far from the first person to ask this. And in fact, I cannot resist. All the way back in 1980, the late and immortally great Dolly Parton sang

Definition of working class in America today, and whether we should expand that definition, and if we did, what would that mean for the policies that we hope politicians and lawmakers would pass on behalf of America's working people. So we'll be back. This is On Point.

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1: It's All Things Considered on 90.7 WFAE and WFAE.org. I'm Nick Delacanel. Speaking of dangerous heat, it is going to get dangerously hot in Charlotte again this week. Highs are forecast in the mid to upper 90s tomorrow through Friday. Wednesday could be the hottest day with highs near 98. If you know someone with unreliable AC, check up on them. And of course, don't leave kids or pets in parked cars. And stay tuned. 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

0: It's All Things Considered from NPR News. I'm Elsa Chang.
1: And I'm Mary Louise Kelly. Coming up, how the trade war between the U.S. and Canada could affect midterm races in Maine.
2: Is Canada, our best friend, a country with whom our economy is completely intertwined?
0: First, this news.
3: Live from NPR News in Culver City, California, I'm Duane Brown. The U.S. has entered into a partnership with Venezuela that would give the U.S. control of much of its oil reserves after resuming its fight with Iran. Following a month-long pause in the conflict, Vice President J.D. Vance today says the Trump administration is also putting Iran on notice as airstrikes in the Persian Gulf resume.
4: He would be the first to say he doesn't make announcements about military actions on social media, but I think that he's sending a message to the Iranians. Look, we know that they continue to shoot at commercial shipping. We continue to have a lot of tools at our disposal to prevent them from doing so, or at least cut down on them from doing so. And that's what the president is saying is, look, you guys are shooting at commercial shipping. You guys are behaving like a terrorist country. You've got to stop, or there are going to be some consequences.
3: Vice President J.D. Vance, experts say a deal with Venezuela over its oil reserves would do little right now to ease rising oil and gas prices. Turkey, Saudi Arabia, and Pakistan held their first meeting today as partners of a new defense agreement signed earlier this month. The deal combines Saudi Arabia's oil, Pakistan's nuclear power, and Turkey's growing defense industry, as NPR's Hadil El-Shawchi reports.
5: In a joint statement, the three countries said they plan to enhance their defense capabilities and what they call the cohesion of their armed forces. They said they plan to do this by cooperating in defense industries and the development of defense technologies. The Mecca defense agreement comes amid rising tensions between Turkey and Israel. Earlier this month, Israel launched an airstrike targeting an airbase in northern Syria, saying it was to preempt a deployment of Turkish forces. Turkey denied the move. At a press conference today, Turkish Foreign Minister Hakan Fidan called Israeli Prime Minister Benjamin Netanyahu a threat to international security. Hadil Al-Shalchi, NPR News, Istanbul.
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6: This is WFAE News. I'm Nick Delacanal. A rock climber is recovering after falling from the side of Shortoff Mountain in North Carolina's Linville Gorge yesterday. Officials say the climber fell up to 20 feet and was left dangling from a rope along a steep rock face. A volunteer rescuer ran about a mile and a half through steep terrain, carrying whole blood to help stabilize the climber. A helicopter later lifted the climber from the gorge and flew them to a hospital in Charlotte. Officials say the climber is stable after undergoing surgery. 24 agencies assisted in the rescue. A grand jury has indicted a 17-year-old from Winston-Salem in relation to a shooting at the Islamic Center of San Diego in May that left three people dead. Officials say they discovered three people watching a live stream of the initial attack. Upon further investigation, Forsyth County District Attorney Jim O'Neill determined that the 17-year-old was also involved with the group.
7: Support comes from WFAE listeners in the
8: community. Individual here locally was the person who was recording the live stream, and by copy of the indictment that is out there and public, she disseminated that information and she published their manifesto.
6: O'Neill declined to identify the 17-year-old by name. The woman was arrested last week and has been charged with three counts of murder and one count of conspiracy. The Charlotte Douglas International Airport is preparing for a busy Labor Day travel period, with more than 920,000 passengers expected to pass through the airport from September 2nd through the 8th. Nearly 220,000 are expected to pass through TSA checkpoints. That's about 3% fewer than last year. The busiest days are expected to be Thursday, Friday, and Labor Day Monday. Airport officials say about two-thirds of passengers will be

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1: I thank you for joining us this Monday evening and for listening to Marketplace. Mike Szymanski with you tonight on 90.7 WFAE. Coming up next at 7 o'clock is Today Explained. Mostly clear tonight in the region, a low near 73.
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3: Americans are fed up with the high price of groceries, and President Trump recently tried to do something about it. He said he'll lower tariffs on 300,000 pounds of imported lean beef trimmings. That's the stuff that makes ground beef. Farmers are furious. They're being undercut. Non-farmers are also concerned.
4: It's mystery beef. We don't know where it's coming from.
5: What kind of meat is it? Is it beef? Is it human? Right?
6: I don't want to eat horse or any wild meat.
3: The president says the beef will be good.
7: They're going to be sending in the highest quality beef, and it's something that we need.
3: But he will not say where it's coming from. And maybe if this were any other summer, we'd just have a hamburger. Unfortunately, it is the summer of explosive diarrhea, salmonella in the dog food, bacteria that causes botulism in the baby formula, and ink in the tofu. Coming up on Today Explained from Vox, is anything safe to eat?
8: Live from NPR News in Washington, I'm Louise Schiavone. Russia was a surprise inclusion at this year's U.S.-hosted G20 meeting of international finance officials in Asheville, North Carolina. European officials, whose countries openly support Ukraine, are expressing outrage at the move. NPR's Charles Maines has more from Moscow.
9: It appears the White House told few, if any, of its allies that Russian Finance Minister Anton Sulyanov would be attending the G20 gathering in North Carolina. European officials refused to stand for the traditional group photo, a protest that resolved itself after Sulyanov removed himself from the event. In a brief statement from Moscow, Russia's finance ministry says Sulyanov has met with U.S. Treasury Secretary Scott Bessent to discuss opportunities for economic cooperation. Meanwhile, the Kremlin is busy showcasing partnerships elsewhere. In Central Asia, President Vladimir Putin just attended a regional economic and security conference for talks with the leaders of China and Iran. Charles Maines, NPR News, Moscow.
8: Search and rescue crews have recovered a second body in Grand Canyon National Park after a weekend flash flood. More than a dozen people are still unaccounted for. Ryan Heinches of member station KNAU reports from Flagstaff.
10: The flash flooding in Bright Angel Creek tore through Phantom Ranch at the bottom of the canyon, destroying bridges and other infrastructure. More than 60 hikers and others were later evacuated by helicopter. It's common for the Grand Canyon to receive intense rainfall, but not in such a steep, rocky area. Rain also fell on areas hit by last year's Dragon Bravo fire on the North Rim. Officials say that likely contributed to the severity of flooding and debris flows. Meanwhile, an estimated 40% of the water pipeline that supplies the park's South Rim has been destroyed or damaged. Overnight lodging in the park has been suspended and strict water restrictions are in place. For NPR News, I'm Ryan Heinches in Flagstaff.
8: President Trump says nine more pharmaceutical companies have made agreements with his administration to lower drug prices. NPR's Sydney Lupkin has details.
11: The president says the nine new companies include Sun Pharma, which makes generic drugs, and CSL, which makes therapies for people with rare diseases.
12: Under the Trump administration, for the first time ever, drug prices are coming down, and they are coming down very dramatically.
11: But at least one of the companies announced today, Teva Pharmaceuticals, told investors it's still working on a deal. These agreements typically include selling some drugs on TrumpRx at a discount, lower prices for Medicaid, and a commitment to build manufacturing infrastructure in the U.S. In exchange, the drug companies get a reprieve from certain tariffs. However, the text of the agreements has not been made public. Sydney Lupkin, NPR News.
8: Wall Street, the Dow was off 374. The S&P 500 lost 25. This is NPR. When the artificial intelligence company OpenAI launched ads in ChatGPT earlier this year, its competitor Anthropic took a humorous jab at the idea in Super Bowl TV ads. But now OpenAI ad revenue has soared, NPR's John Ruish reports.
0: OpenAI says in less than 200 days since it launched ads, they've reached what the company calls an annualized revenue run rate of $1 billion. That means at the current rate of ad sales, OpenAI would pull in $1 billion a year. It's not a massive number relative to the tens of billions of dollars the company spends each year to develop AI, but it's fast growing. In March, the company said it was generating ad revenue at a rate that would have brought in $100 million a year. Ads have been a critical source of revenue across the tech sector, and OpenAI once resisted the idea. Now it's part of what it calls its diversified business model, and it says it's expanding into India, Europe, the Middle East, and North Africa. John Ruich, NPR News.
8: The first-degree murder case surrounding the killing of rapper Tupac Shakur has gone to the jury. Prosecutors are charging Dwayne Davis with orchestrating the fatal drive-by shooting in 1996. They say his own words over the years put him in the car when fatal shots were fired. The defendant's lawyers say there's no physical evidence placing Davis in Las Vegas the night of the murder. In Plymouth, Massachusetts, jurors in the Lindsey Clancy trial have gone home for the day without a verdict. They'll resume tomorrow. Clancy's lawyers are arguing she was experiencing postpartum psychosis when she killed her three children and tried to kill herself. I'm Louise Schiavone, NPR News.
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15: My name is Helena Bodemiller-Evich. I'm the founder and editor-in-chief of Food Fix, which is a newsletter all about food policy.
3: All right, so foods have been having a rough summer.
15: A rough summer.
3: Lettuce in particular. But it seems as though every day I go on Al Gore's internet and there is something else that I am not supposed to eat for a week, or I'm supposed to check it, triple check it, boil it. Give me a list of what you've seen have problems this summer.
15: There are so many foods in the news for either recalls or outbreak investigations. We have sprouts in the news for E. coli and salmonella.
16: Another day, another bacteria outbreak connected to food.
17: A 15-state salmonella and E. coli outbreak the CDC says is linked to alfalfa sprouts.
15: We have jalapenos in the news for salmonella.
18: The CDC is saying those jalapenos came from Mexico and were served at Chipotle, Qdoba, and other restaurants.
15: We have eggs in the news for salmonella. Of course, iceberg lettuce was the star of the summer.
19: It is the worst year for cyclospora infections on record.
20: The Food and Drug Administration now says a sample of shredded iceberg lettuce supplied by Taylor Farms has tested positive for cyclosporiasis.
15: Frozen blueberries have been recalled for E. coli.
21: Put down that blueberry smoothie, baby. Step away from the blender because you have yet another healthy food option that might actually kill you now.
22: The FDA just came out and warned that if these frozen blueberries are consumed, the consequences could be fatal.
15: There has been actually a bunch of recalls for things like foreign materials that you do not want to see in food, like metal and glass.
23: A new recall for popular frozen fruit bars over concerns they could contain pieces of glass.
24: The Outshine fruit bars, those cute little popsicles, yeah, they have glass in them.
15: I am seeing a lot of jokes on social media that everyone is afraid to eat, and they don't know what to do. I'm getting a lot of questions about it.
25: Is it safe to eat anything anymore?
26: Here's what you need to toss this week. There are 7 major food recalls happening right now.
27: Have you gotten sick from any of the food recalls yet?
28: No, we got recalled just about everything.
3: Right, so this brings up, I think, a really important question, which is whether there have been more food recalls and more outbreaks of various things in our food this year, the past couple of months, or whether we're just better at identifying them, or whether we're just all in a panic. And this basically happens every summer, but we don't notice it because Cyclospora was just like such a big moment. What do the facts tell us about what is going on the past couple months?
15: So I don't think we're having more recalls right now. We've had some really big recalls. So far, the numbers do not look that out of the norm in terms of the number of recalls. That said, the number of recalls are not really a great measure of how well we're doing on food safety. In some ways, recalls are a measure of things working because we are catching issues and pulling them off the market.
3: Yeah.
15: And it also doesn't tell you what your own personal risk is. I think we're seeing a lot of warning signs, though. We are seeing more foodborne illness investigations. So there are more clusters of illness that are under investigation now than a typical year. Hmm. It is not, outlandishly higher than it has been in the past. We see, I've been covering food safety and food policy for more than 15 years, and every year we see foodborne illness outbreaks and recalls at a pretty steady drumbeat. So it feels like we are seeing warning signs, we are noticing them more, there's reason to be concerned, but it is not like the wheels have all of a sudden fallen off. And everyone I know who works in food safety and public health is not like, they're not panicking. They're saying, there's some warning signs. We stress the food safety system out. We need to reinvest in the food safety system. We need to focus on it. We can do better. But people are not panicking, if that makes sense.
3: It does. And you will know that, of course, some of this has become political and politicized. And you'll see online, like, the reason this is happening is that the Trump administration has done X, Y, and Z. So let me ask you broadly first. Did something in the way we handle food in the United States of America change in the last year or during the second Trump administration?
15: I think multiple things are true at once here.
3: Okay.
15: The first is that everyone who works in food safety thinks that the cuts we've made to FDA and CDC and, some forms of foodborne illness surveillance and in some cases inspections, they think all of those cuts are a really bad idea and stress out the system we have even more than it already has been.
1: Because there have been significant cuts to CDC and FDA, we don't have as good of a really a lens on what is happening.
2: We had a national advisory committee, a committee that advised FDA and USDA on how to prevent microbial contamination in food. That advisory committee was disbanded.
15: I think it's also true that what we're seeing right now isn't that far from removed from a lot of the food safety problems we've seen for many, many years. Not enough inspections, not enough government oversight compared to what consumers expect, not enough resources to state and local public health agencies. A lot of these agencies have had to cut staff. It's making it harder to track outbreaks. But the good news is we are still able to track outbreaks. I mean, I think the fact that we still saw reports of the Cyclospora illnesses from many, many states and the way that the states and feds were working together is still a sign that pieces of the system are still working as intended. So as bad as those headlines were, we are still seeing really important parts of the food safety system still working. But that doesn't mean that anyone, who works in this thinks that those cuts are a good idea.
3: Let's drill into some of the cuts and you can tell me what the understanding is about what they mean. So the FDA has lost about 20% of its staff. What does that mean for food safety? What is the FDA doing?
15: Well, even before those staff cuts, the FDA was not keeping up with food safety inspections that are mandated under what's called the Food Safety Modernization Act. And this is a big reform that Congress put through about 15 years ago.
4: Food Safety Modernization Act, as it is called, is very simply to bring our nation's antiquated and increasingly inadequate food inspection service into the 21st century.
5: It would increase the frequency of plant inspections. It would strengthen record-keeping requirements and food traceability systems so you know where the food came from before it gets to the grocery store.
15: FDA has never met the foreign inspection mandate under that law.
3: Wow.
15: A lot of inspections weren't done during the pandemic, and now there's a backlog. And so that just sort of gives you a sense of how the inspection system we have has not really kept up with the job or the scale of the American food system and really the global food system. We have hundreds of thousands of food facilities that can send food to the U.S. And so just the scale of what is required is really great. So when we look at the Cyclospora situation in particular, that plant in Mexico that is at the center of that outbreak investigation had not been inspected in 7 years, and that's not unusual. And so this is an issue that has gone on for a long time. GAO, members of Congress have all tried to sort of highlight the gaps in our food safety system. And so I think we're seeing just, again, further strain and further weakening of that system.
3: Do you think it's possible that something good comes out of hot diarrhea summer, which is that we're in this moment where people are actually paying attention. And sometimes when people pay attention, things do change. You've been covering this stuff for a long time. Is people paying attention enough to fix broken systems?
15: You know, it's such a good question. And I think it's really good that consumers are paying attention. I think, you know, the awareness of food safety challenges is just, it's a positive thing, even though it is definitely harming consumer confidence. I'm really saddened to see the data that, you know, Americans are buying less produce. I think that's a terrible outcome. Like, so that it's terrible that consumer confidence is taking a hit, but yes, the awareness is good. I don't, however, think that there is going to be any real change that comes of this. When I first started covering food safety many years ago, when there would be a food safety disaster like Cyclospora, or like, you know, I remember there was a big spinach outbreak in 2006, and there was a big peanut butter outbreak in 2009, and there was a big egg outbreak in 2011. And Congress would actually hold hearings on these situations. Huh. And I mean, I am not convinced, unfortunately, that there will be some sort of policy response here that sort of looks at things holistically. I think it would be great to see that. You know, this should be bipartisan. No one thinks that, you know, ensuring food is safe to eat is a partisan issue or should be. If we're not going to have congressional hearings about a Cyclospora situation that by some estimates has sickened 30,000 Americans. And by the way, that's multiple outbreaks, not just the lettuce outbreak. The lettuce situation is probably tied to about a third of that. If 30,000 illnesses over a summer does not spark a congressional hearing, like, I don't know what would. And so, yeah, I'm not hopeful. I think that just the general dysfunction in Washington is kind of stacking against the deck there.

0: That was Helena Bottomiller-Evich of Food Fix. Now, if you're freaking out, Helena has a piece of advice for you.
1: Don't stop eating produce. 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I'm still eating fresh fruits and vegetables. You know, you can be mindful about where they're sourced from. Pay attention. But it's not something that we all need. We don't need to eat with fear. I think consumers still enjoy among the safest food supplies here in the U.S., but, you know, it's fine to demand better as well. Like, it's not okay that we're having this many outbreaks and recalls every year.
0: Coming up, Helena called it the general dysfunction in Washington, what it means for your food.
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0: I'm Noelle King with Ashley Stevens, Senior Food Editor at Salon.com. This summer, Ashley has found a partial solution to the problem of what can you safely eat. In the grocery store, she's been using an app that tells you if food has anything to do with Taylor Farms, where the Cyclospora outbreak originated. And she discovered it is a lot.
6: As I was scanning item after item, one, you realize how many items are actually connected to Taylor Farms. They're a huge macro brand with a ton of subsidiaries under them. But I remember turning a corner and scanning a pack of Earthbound Farms broccoli florets, and I was like, oh, these are connected to Taylor Farms, but I don't know what to do with that information. They're not connected to any current outbreak, but do I necessarily feel good about eating them right now? Not really.
0: Now, at one point in American history, we might have trusted our government to give us answers or to investigate, but trust in government is low right now. Ashley, in 2026, it is no surprise that this began over the summer to get very political very quickly. We had the outbreak, the explosive diarrhea, and then immediately you start hearing it's the fault of the Trump administration.
7: A source tells CNN that funding cuts by the administration's created a perfect storm.
8: Our food is less safe because of Trump's cuts. Be careful out there.
0: Then you have people saying, no, actually, there are food recalls every year.
9: The incidence of foodborne illness has not really changed since 2011. It's remained flat.
10: So, yes, there's a real cluster of food safety warnings right now. But no, we can't say that this is an official or record spike in food recalls.
0: Yes. So help us untangle some of that. There are politics at play here because there are politics in our food. There's no way around it. How exactly does politics play into how safe our food is?
6: I think that the big key word here is transparency. In July, there was FDA traceback data that linked the shredded iceberg lettuce from Taylor Farms to the Cyclospora outbreak.
11: The FDA on Monday doubled down on its identification of Taylor Farms as the source of the cyclosporiasis outbreak.
12: FDA's traceback investigation and the outbreak data continued to converge on shredded iceberg lettuce from Taylor Farms locations in central Mexico.
6: And then simultaneously, you know, as people do, they start kind of digging into, oh, who owns Taylor Farms, right? And quickly it was revealed that the CEO, Bruce Taylor, has donated millions of dollars to conservative and Republican-aligned political groups, including about $1 million contribution to the pro-Trump super PAC, MAGA Inc., in 2025. So you've got sort of these two narratives right now, and they end up coalescing at the White House in the middle of the cyclospora outbreak. So as there was increased news coverage of, oh, this lettuce is making people sick, you had leaders at Taylor Farms going for kind of a late night visit at the White House. And within a couple days of that, the FDA came out and said,
13: sample of lettuce from Taylor Farms thought to have tested positive for the intestinal parasite cyclospora was actually a false positive.
14: The suspected culprit was lettuce from a grower called Taylor Farms. But last night, the FDA announced its test of Taylor Farms products produced a false positive.
6: You know, the thing is, that could absolutely be true. However,
13: sample of lettuce from Taylor Farms thought to have tested positive for the intestinal parasite cyclospora was actually a false positive.
14: The suspected culprit was lettuce from a grower called Taylor Farms. But last night, the FDA announced its test of Taylor Farms

0: FKJR, who has told us from the moment he entered into this role that we should be skeptical of the American food system.
1: Oh, something is poisoning the American people.
0: Now, he talks a lot about ultra-processed foods.
1: There is no way for any American to know if a product is safe if it is ultra-processed.
0: He talks a lot about sugars.
1: It's as addictive as crack.
0: His narrative, you should be skeptical, has obviously caught on in a lot of ways. What has he said about this? And what do he and, as I understand it, his new cooking show tell us about the American food system? Like, what is the point he's trying to make? Because this sort of seems like a moment for him. He's like, I've told you not to trust it, and you're all getting diarrhea.
2: Yes, absolutely. That is the way to put it. And I think what's fascinating is his new cooking show is called The Real Food Show.
1: Hi, I'm Robert F. Kennedy Jr., your HHS secretary. Welcome to The Real Food Show. America, it's time to eat real food.
2: And what I found interesting about the script of the show is that it focuses a lot on knowing your food, where it comes from, and choosing essentially real American purveyors. So, you know, local American farmers, fishers, ranchers, etc., to be purchasing your food from. And that's the way that we as American patriots should be eating, essentially. But obviously that stands in pretty stark contrast to the Taylor Farms incident that we just talked about, where people feel really disconnected from the reality surrounding what's on their plates. So essentially, we have been told by people like Secretary Kennedy that things like ultra-processed food are actually the boogeyman. And this is despite the fact that there's no federally recognized definition of what ultra-processed foods are. So again, like you said, it just seems like a pretty stark contrast between what he's saying in terms of eat real food, know where it comes from, this is the American diet, and the current reality where people are having to use an app to scan barcodes on the back of produce to figure out where it originated.
0: One of the ironies of this summer is that Secretary Kennedy and the MAHA movement will tell us to be skeptical of the ultra-processed stuff, be skeptical of the sugars, focus instead on whole foods. And your smart and irritated folks online have pointed out that it is, in fact, the whole foods that are giving us the diarrhea.
1: Let's get cooking.
0: The MAHA movement in this country is both interesting and in some ways quite powerful. How is that movement responding to this moment?
2: So it's interesting because obviously MAHA is not a monolith.
0: Right.
2: And what's fascinating is once you start sort of digging into what does making America healthy again actually look like. And one of the groups that I feel like is most interesting right now in the conversation are some of the farmers and ranchers who initially supported the Trump administration, but we've seen laws and ordinances pass through the second administration that have really hurt them. So some of the core base, the people who are making and producing the foods and the whole foods that we're being told to eat, but increasingly they're starting to feel disenfranchised by the Trump administration.
3: And the president makes another sour deal and punches the American farmers in the face.
4: I am a Republican. I voted for this administration, but my patience is running thin.
5: We're here.
2: So little by little, you're seeing people who thought that making America healthy again looked one way, but increasingly we're starting to see the top leaders in this administration make laws and make decisions that increasingly disenfranchise the people who make the food that we're being told to eat.
0: Hmm. At the end of the day, I wonder something. The past couple of months have revealed some harsh truths. One of them perhaps being we all need to watch ourselves and what we're putting in our mouths a little bit more carefully, right? We can joke about explosive diarrhea. It is not, in fact, that funny, certainly not if you get it. It does make me wonder, does the government have a role here?
2: See, that's the heart of this whole thing, right? Is the idea that there's something kind of funny, but there is also something kind of sad about going to your supermarket and seeing people or being one of the people who's flipping over the salad kit and scanning the barcode, right? Like, you're trying to grasp for some sense of agency or power that, as you point out, with just kind of the government as it currently exists and the lack of transparency around food safety, you're just kind of left there trying to do something, right?